0: NYC reports activists protested Israeli Prime Minister Benjamin Netanyahu's speech to the General Assembly.
1: Hundreds of protesters shut down traffic at a major intersection near the UN headquarters. Dozens then refused police orders to leave the area, including Daria-Lisa Avila-Chevalier, a Democratic socialist and the nominee for an Upper Manhattan congressional seat.
2: Somebody, if it won't be our presidential administration or other elected officials, needs to know that accountability must happen, that you cannot enact a genocide and walk freely through the streets of New York.
1: The Israeli leader used his speech to dismiss accusations of genocide. Many of those arrested are political allies of Mayor Zohran Mamdani, whom Netanyahu frequently criticized in that speech. For NPR News, I'm Walter Wuthman in New York.
0: African leaders at the UN General Assembly are demanding reform at the Security Council to include permanent seats for African countries. Many African heads of state have expressed frustration over the continent's lack of permanent representation as they navigate global security issues. A grand jury has issued no indictments in the case of Nolan Wells, the teenager found dead off of the Mississippi coast in July. Attorneys for the family are sharing their findings, though, as questions remain. Elise Gregg of the Gulf States Newsroom has more on findings from Wells' cell phone.
3: Forensic investigator Andrew Garrett at a press conference in Orlando talked through findings from the cell phone extraction.
4: Things were deleted on the phone from the time he last had the phone up until the time that his parents got the phone.
3: Garrett and his team have been working with attorney Ben Crump in his office. They combed through phone data, including Snapchat messages and group conversations. And what they eventually found appears to contradict earlier statements by the Jackson County prosecutor, who said a preliminary report indicated no messages were deleted since Wells' last use. For NPR News, I'm Elise Gregg in Jackson, Mississippi.
0: U.S. stock indexes ended roughly back where they started today after an up and down day. The S&P 500 was virtually unchanged. This is NPR News.
5: And live from LAS News, I'm Julia Paskin. Emergency officials say they are still working to contain a lithium-ion battery fire at a Metropolitan Water District facility in Laverne. Temperatures at the battery units did not stabilize today, and evacuation orders do remain in effect south of Foothill Boulevard to Paseo Drive between Moreno Avenue and B Street. Laverne Fire Department spokesperson Mark Savage says the response could take days.
6: Until we get this thing turned around where it's not going to heat up and generate smoke, we're going to be under that evacuation order.
5: Savage says they've flown in experts from out of state to act more aggressively. In other news, a bipartisan group of legislators is introducing a bill to provide a federal tax credit for film production in the U.S. Among the provisions, it'd give film studios a 20% credit for labor costs when the budget is over $1 million and three-quarters or more of the production is in the U.S. Democratic Senator Adam Schiff of California introduced the bill alongside Republican Tim Scott of South Carolina. Schiff says the current state incentives aren't cutting it.
7: States have tried. And California has certainly tried, but can't on its own make up for the very substantial incentives overseas.
5: Schiff says he hopes Congress will pass the bill in a lame duck session after the election. And the iconic Santa Monica Pier sign is coming down, but not forever. City is removing it while crews rebuild the pier bridge. That sign dates back to 1941. It'll be restored in Las Vegas and is expected to be back up by late 2027. For LAS News anytime, head to our website, las.com. It's 5:06.
8: 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Rinko Kikuchi stars as a woman returning to Tokyo's ballroom dance scene after tragedy, where an infatuation with her instructor offers a chance for rediscovery. In theaters Friday.
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11: This is All Things Considered from NPR News. I'm Juana Summers.
12: And I'm Scott Detrow. If you have been waiting for homes to get more affordable before buying, you are going to have to keep waiting. Mortgage rates for a standard loan are now more than 7% for the first time in well over a year. Here to tell us what this means for home buyers is NPR's Stephen Bisaha. Hey there.
13: Hey, Scott, hope you're not planning on moving anytime soon.
12: Not anymore, for sure. I mean,

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1: Live from LAist 89.3 and the LAist app, I'm Julia Paskin. Two pretty well-known but very different kinds of businessmen have been mainstays in Southern California, and they have a historical connection being explored in a new exhibit. Almost 100 years ago, Hubert Eaton, who founded Forest Lawn Memorial Parks and Mortuaries, began a personal and creative relationship with Walt Disney that would last until his death more than 30 years later. A new exhibit at the Forest Lawn Museum explores their friendship, California visionaries, the lives and legacies of Walt Disney and Hubert Eaton. Museum Director James Fishburne is here with a preview. James, welcome.
2: Thanks for having me.
1: Okay, so this relationship between Disney and Hubert Eaton, they were both wealthy visionaries who came to California from Missouri. But what else did they have in common that made their friendship exhibit worthy?
2: Yeah, they both had, you know, visions for creating these parks that were really unlike anything that had come before them. We found correspondence from them dating to 1937 and all the way until they passed away in 1966. And they were new to California, but they pulled from a lot of the same sources. They, you know, Mark Twain, Abraham Lincoln, sort of fairy tales, all those things. And they brought these things to life in their own ways. You know, we have archival photos of this enormous storybook sign that used to be out front of Forest Lawn in Glendale. And then, you know, similar images from Disneyland when it first opened, the maps of Disneyland and Forest Lawn. We also have those side by side, and they're really similar in the way they sort of create these enclosed, fantasy inspired worlds.
1: The exhibit also includes some newly discovered materials from Walt Disney. What can you tell us about that?
2: Yeah, as we were researching this, we sort of found more and more in our museum archive. We found a series of letters to Eaton. He had reached out to some friends when he was giving a graduation speech in 1937 at William Jewell College, and he asked for some words of encouragement from Walt Disney, Amelia Earhart, just a few months before her passing, Cecil B. DeMille, the director. And so we have these letters sort of wishing the graduating class good luck with their graduations. And then we also found correspondence towards the very end of their lives. Walt had come to Forest Lawn with a guy named Herbert Ryman, who was a incredible Imagineer, worked on Disneyland, also worked on the first sketch for our enormous resurrection painting. So they worked with some of the same folks as well.
1: There is also another exhibit I wanted to ask you about opening that I hope kind of answer my question of why a mortuary is also a home for art. And it's called 75 Years, Art Finds a Home at Forest Lawn. Can you give us a brief summary of what people will see there?
2: Yes. So in that one, it's celebrating the 75th anniversary of our Hall of Crucifixion Resurrection, which is next to the museum, and then the museum itself. They opened in 1951 and 1952, respectively. And that one, we have archival photographs, and we have newly discovered and digitized recordings from our audiovisual program that plays next door in front of this just two enormous paintings that we have. And this sort of audio, visual, you know, sound, music, lights, art, that was something that we were doing before Disneyland. Now, of course, Disneyland did it in a much more complex way when they opened in 1955. But we really were trailblazers in this sort of multimedia, artistic, immersive space.
1: Wow. All right. So that exhibit, along with the exhibit California Visionaries, the Lives and Legacies of Walt Disney and Hubert Eaton, is on view through February 7th at the Forest Lawn Museum in Glendale. And I've been speaking with Museum Director James Fishburne. James, thanks so much for your time.
2: Thank you. Have a great one.
1: More LAist news coming up in 15 minutes. Meanwhile, here are more of the headlines we're following. Julia Paskin, still with you, and I'll stay with arts and culture news this Entertainment Thursday. The Grammy Museum at LA Live opens a new exhibit tomorrow on the career of Olivia Rodrigo, including that recent Daisy Chain Fields Festival in Orange County that's open through February 22nd. If you live or work in downtown LA, there's a free lunchtime concert tomorrow in honor of Dolly Parton Day. That's noon to 1 at the Spiral Court at Cal Marketplace. The first 50 people get a free pink cowboy hat. And the Egyptian Theater is screening a marathon of Robert Eggers films, starting with The Witch tomorrow at 3. Eggers will be there for a Q&A later in the evening. More LAS news at LAS.com. 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
0: 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I'm Juana Summers.
6: And I'm Scott Detrow. President Trump has nominated Dr. Heidi Overton to be the new commissioner of the Food and Drug Administration. She faced questions from a Senate committee today as part of the confirmation process. NPR's pharmaceuticals correspondent Sydney Lupkin reports.
7: Overton was questioned by senators for around 2 hours. Senators asked her about abortion pill access and safety, vaccines, autism, and recent foodborne illness outbreaks. She was also grilled on whether she would be able to stand up to the president if she needed to.
8: Is it possible for him to be wrong?
9: Senator, it is the president who sets the policy directions, but he works with all of his advisors to get the best information. My experience has been he wants to make the best decision
8: okay.
9: and the best
8: interest. I appreciate this. I have limited time, so I'm going to stop you there.
7: That was the third time Senator Maggie Hassan, a Democrat from New Hampshire, asked Overton a version of this question. Several senators also brought up a recent press conference in the Oval Office during which Overton stood behind the president when he, without evidence, called the MMR vaccine potentially quite lethal. Here's Overton's exchange with Senator Bill Cassidy, a Republican from Louisiana.
9: Is the MMR vaccine lethal is your question. The MMR vaccine is not lethal.
10: Is it safe and effective?
9: Yes, Senator, the MMR vaccine is safe and effective.
10: So you disagree with the president on that?
7: Again, Overton didn't answer directly. She affirmed her duty as FDA commissioner to uphold the laws and regulations for determining safety and efficacy of regulated products. And she said the MMR vaccine was the best public health tool to fight the ongoing measles outbreak. On abortion access, a 2023 paper Overton wrote during her time at the conservative America First Policy Institute came up several times. In it, she called mifepristone dangerous. Asked if she still believes that, Overton spoke carefully. She said that according to the FDA, it was safe and effective. Pressed further, she said she couldn't prejudge whether the drug's label should be changed, however, because the agency is doing another safety review. That review was first announced a year ago. Overton said it is ongoing. Sydney Lupkin, NPR News.
0: Hundreds of rural hospitals have closed. Hundreds more are at risk of closing. So patients increasingly depend on emergency care by air, but practicing medicine in a helicopter is stressful, and staff burnout is common. An air ambulance service in Maine is trying to address that. Elaine Appleton Grant reports.
11: Emergency procedures in flight. So I just checked the red iPad in the middle is up on the QRH.
12: Pilot Will Bradbury stands next to a green and white helicopter outside Life Flight of Maine's hangar in Bangor. He's running down pre-flight safety items with his crew, flight nurse Denise Saucier and paramedic Brian Merklin. Yeah.
11: But if we need to get out quickly because of smoke or fire, just watch the terrain so that you're not walking uphill into the rotors.
12: We climb into the tiny helicopter. We're heading to a community hospital to pick up an injured patient. As we take off, the helicopter vibrates underneath our feet. Across from me, Saucier occasionally glances out the window for hazards. She's worked for LifeFlight for 7 years, but the view still reminds her of the role they play in this very rural state.
13: You go so long of a distance without seeing any houses, any roads. I mean, it's just nothing. It really hits home how rural Maine is and actually how necessary EMS is in this state.
12: The calculus is simple. As rural hospitals close, you're more likely to need an ambulance to get care that's now far away. But ground EMS has long been underfunded and short-staffed. And in rural America, volunteer EMTs are aging out. Millions of people live in ambulance deserts, meaning help is dangerously distant. Mike Abernathy is an EMS expert and retired flight physician.
14: Just getting an ambulance for just anything in some rural areas, it's hard.
12: This is pushing up costs. It means many patients are transported by helicopter, people who could have taken a ground ambulance if one were available. At LifeFlight, one of the nation's handful of independent nonprofit air medical companies, demand has doubled in a decade. And between the need to travel further and high health costs, more people are delaying care.
13: They get sicker and sicker every year, it seems like.
12: The needs and the know-how to treat everything from heart attacks to laboring moms keep ratcheting up, especially at LifeFlight, which is a critical care service. But it's hard to recruit and hang on to the elite clinicians LifeFlight needs. For years, the company retained only 60 to 70% of its workers.
15: This is a really hard job.
12: That's CEO Joe Kellner. The company is fully staffed for the first time in 9 years. It innovated on standard practices like raising paramedics' pay to match nurses. It let some potential recruits join training classes and brought mental health support in-house.
15: By their job description, they are seeing people on their worst day repeatedly over and over again.
12: We land on a small hospital's rooftop helipad. Merklin and Saucier hurry to the patient's side. Most LifeFlight patients are unconscious or too ill to give consent to share their stories, so I have to keep the details private. The patient's been badly hurt. I am shocked by their injuries. Calmly, Saucier and Merklin transfer the patient to a stretcher and strap them in. If this patient doesn't get to a Tier 2 trauma hospital quickly, they might not live. The incident doesn't seem to faze the clinicians. But EMS workers' rates of PTSD and depression are more than 5 times higher than the average Americans. LifeFlight has tackled this problem head-on, Kellner says.
15: I do think that has led people to leave this profession. We've put in some incredibly robust behavioral health supports,
12: including a full-time counselor on staff and a peer support team. Paramedic Brian Merklin is on that team. He worked for many companies before joining LifeFlight last year.
16: There's a lot of lip service paid to the cost to your mental health in this profession, but this is the only place I have ever worked that actually provided support. And I would love to see it kind of take hold in other areas.
12: It's a wise investment, Kellner argues.
15: Because the cost of training somebody new into our organization is about $100,000. It's about 6 months of training.
12: Actually, every new hire's job hinges on passing 6 to 8 months of required training. It's called the Critical Care Academy. And LifeLight can only hire experienced clinicians like Saucier. She worked for years as an oncology ICU and trauma nurse before she felt ready to apply. The training standards are high. Merklin again.
16: You want to be able to meet that standard because you recognize the severity of what potentially we might have to do. But the stress at times when you're going through it can feel like, oh boy, I don't know if I can do this.
12: Merklin had been flying since 2009. Still, it took 7 months for him to pass. Some people never do. But as both air and ground EMS become even more essential, the task is to recruit and keep more people, like Merklin and Saucier. Because if hundreds more hospitals do close, highly trained EMS workers may be the only people standing between patients dying and getting the care they need. For NPR, I'm Elaine Appleton-Grant in Belfast, Maine.

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2: 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Then on Marketplace at 6:30, the 2025 potato season was good, perhaps even too good. 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And for a quick roundup of the day's news, a new LA Report Evening Edition podcast is out now. 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
2: Now at 6, the foreign ministers of the Americas will hold a rare meeting called by the U.S. to discuss what to do about Nicaragua.
6: To some extent, we're in Alice in Wonderland. I mean, we've gone through the looking glass, if you will.
2: What to expect from the meeting. Live from LAist 89.3, it's All Things Considered. I'm Julia Paskin. Also this hour, thousands of people are gathered today for a braai. That's a traditional South African barbecue.
7: We love meat. I think we're a nation that really loves meat. So that's something that we share across cultures.
2: They want to set a world record of the biggest one ever. And from the LAist newsroom, LA City Council approves hundreds of millions of dollars to build and renovate affordable housing. It's Thursday, September 24th. The national news from NPR is next.
8: Live from NPR News in Washington, I'm Ryland Barton. CNN and MS Now say their reporters were blocked from covering President Trump's state dinner with Chinese President Xi Jinping at the White House. That comes after journalists from those outlets and Politico returned to the White House today following a federal judge's order for Trump to restore their access. In the temporary ruling, the judge said the outlets were likely to succeed in showing that Trump revoked their press passes without due process. The Republican-led Senate narrowly blocked a resolution to end the war in Iran. NPR's Claudia Grisales reports lawmakers split on the Democratic-led effort.
9: The resolution urging Trump to end hostilities against Iran failed by one vote. Democrats forced this vote to happen. Senate Majority Leader John Thune called the move political, but he conceded many GOP members are ready for the war to be over.
10: I think there are a lot of Republican members. Yes, obviously. Everybody wants to see wars come to a conclusion.
9: Four Republicans joined Democrats to approve the measure, which was not legally binding. However, one Democrat, John Fetterman of Pennsylvania, joined

0: New boss, Health Secretary Robert F. Kennedy Jr., overturned worked on the Trump administration's plan to break up decades-old combination vaccines for children over safety concerns. Israeli Prime Minister Benjamin Netanyahu addressed the UN General Assembly today. NPR's Michelle Kellerman reports the Palestinian Authority president spoke via video.
1: For a second year in a row, the Trump administration denied a visa for Palestinian Authority President Mahmoud Abbas, accusing him of glorifying terrorism. Abbas, speaking via video and through an interpreter, says he rejects terrorism and seeks a democratic, non-militarized Palestinian state.
2: Saving the solution begins with preserving the land on which the Palestinian state is to be established and protecting the people who live on it.
1: Many countries here have raised alarms about Israeli moves to annex parts of the West Bank after a brutal war in Gaza, which started after Hamas attacked Israel on October 7, 2023. Michelle Kellerman, NPR News, the United Nations.
0: Powerful Hurricane Polo is sending bands of heavy rain across Mexico's Pacific coast, while a second big storm is approaching Hawaii and could bring catastrophic flooding. Polo is forecast to maintain Category 5 strength as it skirts Mexico's coast with rain and strong winds. Tropical storm Nolo is forecast to become a hurricane and approach Hawaii's Big Island tomorrow night. This is NPR News.
3: And live from LAS News, I'm Julia Paskin. Riverside County Sheriff Chad Bianco has to return all the ballots he took after the special election last year. Bianco was running for governor when he seized 650,000 ballots on the grounds he received a complaint about the election's integrity. State Attorney General Rob Bonta took him to court, and today the California Supreme Court ruled Bianco did not have the authority to confiscate election materials. In other news, a federal appeals court decided today that LA's lead homelessness agency, LASA, can keep pursuing millions in federal funding for now. The Ninth Circuit denied a Trump administration request to pause a lower court decision that had kept LASA in the driver's seat during a federal grant competition happening now. LA's Aaron Schrank has more.
4: The Federal Housing Department issued an immediate suspension of LASA back in June, alleging financial mismanagement. But the judges said U.S. Housing and Urban Development didn't provide enough justification for that. They rejected HUD's preferred backup plan, service providers applying on their own, calling it nearly impossible to pull off in time.
3: LASA officials say the ruling will keep people housed. HUD maintains the suspension was legal. And Roman's Bookstore in Pasadena, also Book Soup in West Hollywood, have new owners after a nearly three-year-long search. The store said today Robert Huffman and his family will take over for current owner Joel Sheldon, who announced plans to retire in 2024. Sheldon and his family have owned Roman's for more than 100 years. They acquired Book Soup in 2009. Roman said Huffman grew up coming to the store. Both stores say their location, staff, and books will not change. For more news, go to LAS.com. It's 6:06.
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8: 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I'm Scott Detrow.
9: And I'm Juana Summers. Trump administration officials bowed to pressure from a federal judge today. They allowed CNN, MS Now, and Politico back onto White House grounds after revoking their press passes because of coverage President Trump did not like. Here's CNN's Betsy Klein.
10: Very happy to be getting back to work here, but this happened just a moment ago. We were escorted through the first checkpoint that we had a little bit of
9: NPR's
10: trouble.
9: NPR's Brian Mann has been following developments. And Brian, at first it seemed like the White House was maybe not going to follow the judge's order. So tell us what happened.
11: Yeah, when here's how this played out. Early this morning, Judge Timothy Kelly ordered the White House to reinstate these press passes for these organizations. He said the government had denied their constitutional rights to due process. He also rejected the government's argument that there was a national security reason for banning these journalists. But then when reporters turned up to work at the White House this morning, they were initially turned away. And for several tense hours, that raised the specter

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2: Julia Paskin with you. Thank you for being with LAist tonight. 1A is up next. Then at 8 on Fresh Air, despite years of warning signs and allegations of abuse and sex trafficking, music mogul Sean Combs remained powerful. Now he's in federal prison. Journalist Cheyenne Roundtree discusses her new book on Combs called Bad Boy for Life. That's at 8 on Fresh Air. 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
5: What do America's red lines mean? If the leaders they're meant to restrain, just cross them anyway. From WAMU and NPR in Washington, this is 1A. Hi, I'm Todd Zwillick. Today on 1A, Israel's war in Gaza. A new book reconstructs how the Biden administration tried, or didn't try, to restrain Benjamin Netanyahu after October 7th. Author and correspondent Akber Shahid Ahmed joins us to talk diplomacy and accountability in the war. But first, the UN General Assembly in New York. The Board of Peace has a new reconstruction plan for Gaza. Can it ever get off the ground? Has international influence shifted away from the UN permanently? All of that after the news.
6: Live from NPR News in Washington, I'm Ryland Barton. CNN and MS Now say their journalists were denied access to Chinese President Xi Jinping's arrival to the state dinner tonight. It comes despite a federal judge's temporary ruling blocking President Trump's ban of those outlets and Politico from the White House. Trump's Justice Department lawyers cited national security as a reason for the move. As NPR's Greg Myrie explains, Trump has used the rationale multiple times.
7: The president's critics say he does this because judges and courts tend to be extremely deferential when a president claims national security. We should stress that in these recent cases, Trump didn't initially invoke national security when he took these actions. Only when faced with legal challenges did the president and his lawyers turn to national security as a defense.
6: NPR's Greg Myrie reporting. Clashes broke out among groups of pro and anti-China demonstrators across Washington, D.C. today. Chinese President Xi's visit has divided the diaspora in the capital.
8: Ahead of Xi's arrival in the U.S., demonstrators critical of Xi Jinping carrying bullhorns called for him to step down. Other protesters donned Winnie the Pooh outfits because the cartoon character has become a satirical meme for Xi. But hundreds of Xi Jinping supporters gathered Thursday morning to greet the leader's motorcade as it headed to the White House. They sang patriotic Chinese songs like this one and waved Chinese flags as Chinese embassy officials coordinated their movements. The same day, demonstrators advocating for Tibetan and Hong Kong and Uyghur rights and critical of China's ruling party say they were attacked by mass Chinese men and had their protest flags ripped away. Emily Fang, NPR News, Washington.
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0: aboard the carrier USS Nimitz. Steve Walsh of member station WHRO reports the moment was both symbolic and practical.
1: British General Nick Perry officially became the first non-American to run the only operational command in North America. The change comes as Europeans have begun to take a larger day-to-day leadership role as the alliance continues to reshuffle during the second Trump administration.
2: What a privilege to take command. You know, we'll continue to deter, continue to be vigilant, and continue to show that we're ready to warfight if necessary.
1: NATO Joint Forces Command Norfolk is in charge of the High North and the Atlantic. Perry says he welcomes the security agreement between the U.S. and Denmark over Greenland, which was signed this week.
0: That's Brian Walsh from WHRO reporting. U.S. stock indexes ended roughly back where they started today. This is NPR News.
3: And live from LAS News, I'm Julia Paskin. A group of bipartisan lawmakers from California, Texas, and other states introduced a federal film tax incentive today to help keep film and TV production in the U.S. The bill would provide a 20% federal tax credit to productions that spend a minimum of $1 million and shoot at least three quarters of the project in the U.S. That would also apply to post-production and visual effects work. Last week, actor John Voight, industry leaders and lawmakers said it had President Trump's support. In other news, a former peace ambassador at an L.A. nonprofit to reduce gang violence is speaking out after a judge dismissed federal charges of illegally possessing body armor. First Assistant U.S. Attorney Bill Asaley's office brought a case against Michael Angel Alvarez this year, arguing he was a violent felon who could not have the armor. Here is Jordan Running.
4: Alvarez had been previously tried as an adult, and a jury convicted him in 2002 of first-degree murder for a shooting that happened when he was 15. But then after state law changed in 2016 and 2018, preventing children who were under 16 years old from being tried as adults, his case was sent back to juvenile court, where it could no longer be considered a conviction for the purposes of this body armor case.
3: Alvarez tells LAS the case was politically motivated. Federal officials say they intend to appeal. And the first Los Angeles Korean Film Festival kicked off today. Dozens of panels and screenings will take place through Saturday. The festival is taking over Harmony Gold in Hollywood and the Korean Cultural Center in K-Town. Programming is free, but organizers recommend RSVPing to secure your spot. You can find the schedule on the Korean Cultural Center's website. Our website is las.com. It's 7:06.
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9: This is 1A. I'm Todd Zwillick in for Jen White. The United Nations General Assembly is underway in New York. This week on 1A, we've talked about the global balance of power, about President Trump and his America First foreign policy is causing allies to recalculate their friendships with the United States. And of course, we've talked about the war in Iran. Today, the Israel-Hamas war and Gaza at the UN. Here's Qatar's Emir Sheikh Tamim bin Hamad Al Thani.
10: There can be no talk of a just international order as long as Palestine remains a blind spot within it.
9: And here is King Abdullah from Jordan.
11: This Israeli government's expansionist appetite is now a regional threat.
9: And here is President Emmanuel Macron of France.
12: What is our credibility worth if we remain inactive on Gaza? Some claim that peace has been achieved, but this has not opened up humanitarian deliveries. This spectacle, it's shameful. Shame on all of us.
9: It's been nearly 3 years since October 7th, and this week, as the UN confronts the deadly war that continues to drag on, the Palestinian Authority's president, Mahmoud Abbas, isn't in the room at the UN. The United States denied him a visa. Today, Gaza at the UN General Assembly. Where do world leaders stand, and what role does the United

0: of different reasons for not wanting to talk about what they knew or what they saw.
1: Two ideas about Sean Combs continually show up in pop culture pretty early on. Number one, that he was a tyrant, and also that questionable things happened at his parties. And I want to play two examples. The first is from Scary Movie, which came out in 2000. So this is 26 years ago. And in this clip, Regina Hall plays a high school student named Brenda, and she's talking with her friend Cindy, played by Anna Faris. Let's listen.
2: My friend Sean had a pool party this summer.
3: Sean?
2: You know, Puff Daddy. Anyway, everybody was drinking Cristal champagne, and then it started to get wild and people was getting freaky in the pool and stuff. I look over and there was your girl getting bucked wild in the jacuzzi.
1: Okay, that was from Scary Movie from 2000. And now I want to play a second example. This is from Mad TV in 2008, and it's a spoof of Hannah Montana. Let's listen.
4: Anyway, we get to P. Diddy's mansion, and Lance Armstrong and Matthew McConaughey are smoking a joint with Amy Whitehouse.
5: Oh my gosh!
4: Anyway, Diddy says,
6: "Hey, Hannah, why don't you make out with Amy?"
4: Gross! I know! But P. Diddy told me to, and he's P. Diddy! The next thing I know, Matthew McConaughey brought in a stripper, I get a lap dance from her, P. Diddy caught it all on his camera phone, and now it's on the internet!
1: That last clip was from Mad TV back in 2008, and even by 2000, when that earlier Scary Movie joke appeared, there were already warning signs. A record studio manager had banned Combs after complaints about his behavior toward women. And people at Howard said they had saw him beat up a girlfriend with a belt outside of her dorm. There are also other instances of reports out there around stolen handguns left behind by his entourage during tours. How much of Combs' behavior was kind of like an open secret within the industry?
0: It seemed to be this just kind of background music to whatever he was doing. I think the spectacle of P. Diddy, Puff Daddy was bigger than these incidents that were popping up along the timeline with him. And he was able to overshadow any of these accusations, any of these lawsuits that came up or police reports of minor infractions, and it just kind of kept getting bigger and bigger. And it was one of the things that really surprised me throughout my reporting was the amount of things that were well documented either in the press, newspapers, or little police reports that just disappeared, went away, and there wasn't really much mainstream attention put on it.
1: You actually call Combs one of the original influencers. This is long before social media, because he didn't just know how to promote a record or throw a party. He seemed to understand how to control a story, how to turn attention into power. Even the story of how he got the name Puffy continually changed throughout the course of his career, especially early on. Is that one of the earlier signs of his skill at being, I guess, kind of like a myth maker?
0: I think so. I think it was the first instance that he created a persona around himself. And his first explanation was really early on. And it was explained as, oh, he just had a temper and he ballooned up in anger. And then at some point, he didn't even want to talk about the origin of it. And it's this question mark of, it's kind of an innocent nickname, really, when you think about it as a kid. Why would you tell Oprah that you can't talk about it? So it feeds into this mysteriousness that he cultivated at an early age or in his early 20s, and then how he was able to shed that as time went on. And he just really had a great handle on who he wanted to be seen as. And the biggest shift we saw was when he went from Puff Daddy, Puffy to Diddy, which came after the criminal trial in 2001, when he was accused of carrying a firearm into a crowded nightclub where people were injured. And he actually says at one point, you know, no more Puff Daddy, I'm going by Diddy. And that was a turning point for him, kind of being this mogul business type figure versus this hip hop music executive.
1: What's interesting about that is There are just so many stories that are happening underneath their or Whisper Network. Even some of the executives who worked with Combs and complained about him still wanted to get into his parties. And those parties became places where music, nightlife, and celebrity all came together. What did Combs understand about access, creating this type of environment as a form of power?
0: He was the gatekeeper to culture in New York City at that time, and he was able to kind of leverage these connections of going to a cool party, controlling this guest list, that it's not just music people that wanted to be invited to. It was power brokers. It was models. It was actors. And being able to control that environment and curry favor with people just to have access to these spaces, he was able to leverage into business deals later on and to be this guy that everyone wanted to be in his good graces so they can have fun. And yes, people were drinking and things might have gotten a little bit crazy, but it was all done at first under this guise of just having a good time and letting your hair down with people in your social circle. And later on, that became more called into question. And, you know, there was civil lawsuits filed that claimed that that's where they were sexually assaulted. But in the beginning, it was just people coming together to have a good time.
1: I mean, by the 2000s, he wasn't just selling records. He had his clothing line and vodka and restaurants and television and movies. And one pattern in your book is that, and it's very much in line of someone that you write about he greatly admired, and that is our now president, Donald Trump, because it seems like with every scandal, he not only survived it, he often came back bigger. I mean, that's the case like in the early 2000s with him changing his name after that criminal case. But was there a point when success itself started to protect him?
0: I would say the success always protected him. His earliest encounter with kind of a scandal was the City College of New York tragedy, where there was a stampede at a charity event he hosted. It was because he already was proving to be successful at Uptown Records that that institution protected him. There was insurance, and it obviously there was a lot of civil lawsuits that came later about finding blame or who was responsible for this tragedy, because people died. But there was that backing and support that he had from a record label because he was proving his worth at that time. And by the time the case was kind of wrapping up, he was working on Mary J. Blige, who became obviously a superstar. But I would argue that his success has always protected him, and it's always carried him through to the next high.
1: That event at City College, he helped promote that. It was oversold. It was a charity event, as you mentioned, a basketball event to raise money for HIV/AIDS. 9 people, as you said, died. Did he face any consequences at all?
0: There was an investigation, and he was assigned partial responsibility for not having enough security there. But in the end, he did pay out significant amount of money to the victims' families. But in terms of his reputation, in terms of his career, nothing really happened. It was kind of business as usual. And then it was a few years after that that he founded Bad Boy.
1: In the book, you go back to Sean Combs before the fame. His father was killed when he was a toddler. His mother moved him out of Harlem to Mount Vernon. She was determined to give him opportunities, but you actually spoke to people who also said another mission of hers was to make him be tough. And there's one childhood story that seems to capture that toughness from his family. His grandmother sent him to the store for cigarettes, and he tells this story as a tale of just how his family kind of built fortitude within him. What happened?
0: So the story was that he was sent by his grandmother to go buy cigarettes from the corner store, the bodega. And along the way, he encounters this bully who basically snatches the cigarette money from him. And he goes back home, and his mom, Janice, tells him, "You are not coming back into this house until you get that money back," kind of instilling this idea of you're not to be a pushover. And he went back, got beat up by the bully, but he was able to get the cash back. But he told this story of kind of how he learned to toughen up at a young age. But he kind of says, "My mom would have let me slept out on the street all night. Like, I had to come back." That facing the bully was better than facing Janice.
1: There's also this story. He actually talked about it on Fresh Air with Terry Gross when he did an interview with her some years ago, that when he learned that his father had been involved in the drug trade, he said, "I'm definitely like him, but I'm just doing it in a legal way." What did his father's story come to represent to him?
0: He idolized him, but he also viewed him as this cautionary tale of why he didn't want to get involved in the street life. He saw himself as being a hustler, being charismatic, being a go-getter, but doing things a different way. So that meant through music entrepreneurship, through businesses. But he idolized his dad. There was a point that he started wearing a medallion with his face on it, and there was this kind of remorse he had for not being able to have a father-son relationship that he really seemed to crave throughout his life.
1: If you're just joining us, my guest is Cheyenne Roundtree, an investigative journalist at Rolling Stone, whose new book is Bad Boy for Life: The Rise and Fall of Sean Combs. We'll continue our conversation after a short break. 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
1: This is Fresh Air, and today I am talking with Rolling Stone journalist Cheyenne Roundtree about her new book, Bad Boy for Life: The Rise and Fall of Sean Combs. It draws on interviews with more than 100 sources to trace how Combs built a hip-hop empire and how the abuse hidden behind it finally came to light. Let's talk about his relationship with Cassie Ventura, because it's her lawsuit that finally breaks things open. She had signed to Bad Boy as a singer when she was 19 and was in a relationship with Combs by her early 20s. And before we even get to the sexual encounters, I'd like to know, how dependent was she on him, especially in those early years as a signed artist with Bad Boy?
0: I think that's one of the biggest questions. Before she got into a relationship with Combs, she was a successful model. I think her friend said that she was making about $250,000 a year, which was back in 2008, 2007. So for a 19-year-old girl, that is plenty of cash at the time. And after that, she gets involved with Combs, there seems to be a lot more of a financial dependency, or at least Combs inserting himself into her finances. He got her apartment that was closer to where he lived and closer to the Bad Boy offices. He began paying for more things and treating her to trips. And eventually, it seemed that she became totally dependent on his financial giving, and also her career was tied to what Bad Boy was allowing her to release.
1: How would you describe this decade-long relationship between Cassie and Combs? The relationship was not a traditional one.
0: The most surprising thing I found about Cassie and Combs' relationship was, like you said, it wasn't traditional. They were together for almost 11 years. However, they never lived together. Cassie testified at trial that she never spent holidays with him. Christmas was for his family time, and Cassie was not viewed as family when it came to that. And I think those are benchmarks for a lot of relationships, is one, living together, or two, being invited around family events. And that was a big friction between the pair of them. So from afar, people thought of them as a power couple. And behind the scenes, Cassie alleged that she was trapped in a cycle of domestic violence and sexual abuse, and that she had tried to leave this relationship multiple times, but she kept physically sometimes being dragged back into it.
1: We saw a little bit of that with the video that made its way from the hotel where the two of them were staying at. In that video, it's very disturbing to watch. She has some bags with her. She arrives at an elevator and is pressing to get out as fast as she can to get into the elevator. And then we see Combs run out with a towel around him, and he hits her, and then he drags her. How often did she say these types of things happened to her?
0: Well, Cassie testified at the criminal trial last summer, and she said it was impossible to count the number of times that she was physically abused. She just said it was too often, and it happened frequently enough that other people around her could also kind of allude to different times that they witnessed over a 10, 11-year period.
1: With her records, her albums, with only one coming out, but she signed for 9 additional albums, what was the reality of what was happening behind the scenes that prevented her from putting out more music?
0: So sources told me that she was constantly working on music, that she was trying to get an album released to follow up, and she always had aspirations of continuing her music career. But her relationship with Combs resulted in the deliberate stalling of singles, of albums, that he would weaponize his, you know, power over her career to stop those albums coming up. I have a source that told me essentially they were in a fight. Okay, your show's off. You're not getting your album. This isn't going to come out. And it speaks to why the public never saw it again. I think there was something that in my research that really stuck with me. It was the first time it was getting to a point that she said it was very bad. A review came out in The Guardian, and they said, you know, this would have been the album of the year for me. And it was a demo tape that had leaked that was supposed to be her follow-up album. And it just, this behind the scenes, what was happening when people are questioning, is just super jarring to me, that the work was there, the talent was there, but there were factors behind the scenes that were deliberately killing those dreams.
1: How did he treat his other artists at Bad Boy? What was his reputation?
0: There's a real shift in terms of how he treated and viewed his artist. I believe that in the beginning of Bad Boy, so prior to Biggie's death in 1997, they were pumping up albums all the time, that he was really a creative and visionary force and the sound force of these artists. And then after Biggie died, going into the early 2000s, that he became the star of Bad Boy, that after Biggie died, that Puff Daddy was the star of Bad Boy. And there seemed to be a real consensus among former artists that their just careers were gone by the wayside after that point, that they didn't feel like they had the resources, but it didn't feel like there was any motivation to make them take off, that they were always going to kind of be side characters or B characters to Diddy star power.
1: Our guest today is journalist Cheyenne Roundtree. Her new book is Bad Boy for Life, The Rise and Fall of Sean Combs. We'll be right back after a break. I'm Tanya Mosley, and this is Fresh Air.

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3: 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Thanks so much for listening. It's a minute before 10 o'clock. We've got the middle up next, followed by the BBC World Service here on LAist, 89.3.
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8: Welcome to a special edition of The Middle, coming to you from Kansas City this week. I'm Jeremy Hobson. Trust is the foundation of a healthy democracy. But today that foundation is cracking. Trust in our institutions, in the media, even in each other, has fallen to historic lows. We've turned that mistrust into anger and outrage, and often we can't even agree on what's true. So what do we do about it? Joining me this hour in Kansas City, Mike Abrams, the deputy editor of Trust at the New York Times, Jumi Banjo, senior director of the Alliance for Social Trust at the Aspen Institute, and Dr. Brandon Polk, director of activations at Stand Together. Stay right there. A special edition of The Middle in partnership with American Public Square starts right after the news.
9: Live from NPR News, I'm Giles Snyder. President Trump hosted a state dinner at the White House Thursday night for Chinese leader Xi Jinping. Earlier in the day, the two held much-anticipated meetings. NPR's Emily Fang reports on Taiwan being the top issue for China.
10: Trump and Xi met for under 2 hours, and they were joined by members of the U.S. cabinet and senior Chinese officials. While the two delegations met in the White House, China's state news agency published a statement on Taiwan, a democratic island China wants control over. The statement urges the U.S. to oppose formal Taiwan independence. Trump had also indicated artificial intelligence would be discussed, and in his opening remarks, Xi Jinping stressed that artificial intelligence should remain, quote, under human control. The two sides have also been negotiating trade and technology issues, including what the U.S. says is a 2-month extension on an agreement to access Chinese rare earth elements. So far, China has not confirmed the details of that extension. Emily Fang, NPR News, Washington.
9: There's been some back and forth following a federal judge's decision to temporarily block President Trump's ban on reporters from 3 media outlets, CNN, MS Now, and Politico. Journalists from CNN and MS Now say they were denied entry to cover the state dinner. Earlier Thursday, reporters from all 3 outlets said the White House continued to block them from the grounds before access was granted after a few hours. Israeli Prime Minister Benjamin Netanyahu calling accusations of genocide in Gaza the greatest lie of the century.
11: Is this genocide? Of course not. It's the opposite of genocide. So to all those spreading these lies about my country and about our brave soldiers, whether they sit in this hall or in the office of the anti-Semitic mayor of New York, I say this. Shame on you.
9: Netanyahu, speaking to the UN General Assembly in New York, accusing New York Mayor Zohran Mamdani of endangering Jewish New Yorkers with his criticism of Israel's military actions in Gaza. Mamdani has called Netanyahu a war criminal. When Netanyahu took the podium, dozens of diplomats walked out while supporters cheered from the public gallery. Netanyahu spoke on the same day as leader of the Palestinian Authority. Here's NPR's Michelle Kellerman.
12: For a second year in a row, the Trump administration denied a visa for Palestinian Authority President Mahmoud Abbas, accusing him of glorifying terrorism. Abbas, speaking via video and through an interpreter, says he rejects terrorism and seeks a democratic, non-militarized Palestinian state.
13: Saving the solution begins with preserving the land on which the Palestinian state is to be established and protecting the people who live on it.
12: Many countries here have raised alarms about Israeli moves to annex parts of the West Bank after a brutal war in Gaza, which started after Hamas attacked Israel on October 7th, 2023. Michelle Kellerman, NPR News, the United Nations.
9: This is NPR News. The California Supreme Court is forcing the Republican sheriff of Riverside County to return more than 650,000 ballots he seized following a special election last year that favored Democrats. Sheriff Chad Bianco said he confiscated the ballots after a local group complained about the vote count. Bianco said he will comply with the ruling. A Democratic senator is asking the White House for answers about a new television ad. The ad features President Trump and says it is paid for by the U.S. government. New Hampshire Senator Maggie Hassan says the ad raises questions.

0: but so did costs, up 6.5%. Executives specifically cited the cost of food and labor. Plus, some people pulled back on going out to eat as they worried about the Cyclospora outbreak. And then there was the World Cup. The chain Yard House, with its classic American fare and big beer selection, drew more visitors at that time. But it was not lucrative for Longhorn Steakhouse and especially Olive Garden, which missed out on visitors that went elsewhere to watch the matches or celebrate. Alina Selyukh, NPR News.
1: And I'm Giles Snyder. This is NPR News.
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3: Welcome to a special edition of The Middle in collaboration with American Public Square. I'm Jeremy Hobson, coming to you from Kansas City, Missouri, where journalists, philanthropists, faith leaders, and grassroots organizers have gathered for the Bridging Movement Summit to talk about trust. As we've discussed on this show, trust is the foundation of a healthy democracy. People have to be able to trust that the government is working on their behalf, that the media is being fair, and that their fellow citizens are acting in good faith. Well, I don't have to tell you that trust is fraying at every level. And this hour, we're going to talk about why that's happening and what can be done about it. I'll also say that we're coming to you from Kansas City, where on one side of the state border, Kansans have a Senate race that has gotten very close in the polls and could decide which party controls the Senate. And on the Missouri side of the border, there has been a fight over new congressional maps that could make it difficult for Democrats to hold a seat here in Kansas City. And that has already gone to the U.S. Supreme Court 3 times. So needless to say, our live audience have heard plenty of political ads as they decide who they trust more to represent them in Washington. And we'll be hearing questions from them later in the show, but let's meet our panel right now. Mike Abrams, Deputy Editor for Trust at the New York Times, leading a team that helps readers better understand the organization's journalism and values. Mike, it's great to have you here.
4: Thanks for having me.
3: And Jumi Banjo is with us, Senior Director of the Alliance for Social Trust at the Aspen Institute, where she leads a national initiative to strengthen social trust. Jumi, welcome.
5: Thank you for having me.
3: And Brandon Polk is Director of Activations at Stand Together, where he leads efforts to build partnerships that address the root causes of intolerance and division. Dr. Brandon Polk, welcome to you.
6: Glad to be here.
3: Well, and let me start with you, Mike, from the New York Times. What do you do as the Deputy Trust Editor at the Times?
4: That's a question many of my colleagues ask every day. We think a lot about the how and why of our journalism. The theory of the case for our team is that journalists know what they're doing, but we see from the reaction out there that clearly people either don't agree with what we're doing or don't understand what we're doing, some combination of that. We're trying to close the gap between what we think we're doing and what our audience expects of us. So that means making our journalism more transparent. Who do we talk to? What is our expertise? Why did we do this story? And it also means making journalism about the journalism. Videos. We're getting ready to start a newsletter in October to try to help people better understand what we're doing and also to engage directly with our audience.
3: I imagine you deal at the Times with people who either totally trust everything or don't trust anything.
4: I've met more people who don't trust anything than totally trust
3: right.
4: everything. But I will say this, for all the noise out there, for all of the blame the media talk, we hear it. There are more than 13 million people who are paying the New York Times right now. That's a larger audience than we've ever had, than we ever had. So there's a group of people out there who are hungry for facts, for information and context.
3: Jumi, what about you? What do you do in your role at the Aspen Institute to build trust?
5: So I run the Alliance for Social Trust, which is actually a partnership between the Aspen Institute and Allstate. It was an initiative that was started about 2 years ago, centered around how do we strengthen trust across the United States. And it really leans into sort of what is the superpower of the Aspen Institute, which is centered around convening. And so our priority is how do we align and strengthen what we call trust builders across the United States. So what we found is that, you know, there are many people who are doing the work in communities, as you all know, many of you included, that are hyper-focused on, bridging across divides, that are hyper-focused on belonging, and they're

0: hyper-focused on community engagement, but their work is not amplified, or their work is not strengthened. And so that's sort of what we do. We convene, we provide resources, we connect folks with one another so that they can sort of strengthen the work that they're doing.
1: You're looking around the country, you're finding all the different people and all the different organizations that are trying to build trust and saying, let's bring them forward and show what they're doing and let them talk with each other.
0: Precisely. And not only that, we're amplifying their work, right? It's happening, and often it's the unnoticed, unglamorous work that's going on. And so we really want to showcase it and then figure out, how do we make it scalable? How do we make it replicable?
1: Brandon, you, in addition to your work at Stand Together, are also a minister and a social worker. How do those roles shape what you do to bring divided people together and build trust?
2: Oh, that's a great question. I thought you were going to ask me exactly the same question.
1: Well, yeah, you can answer that too if you want.
2: So for those who don't know, Stand Together is a philanthropic enterprise, and the central thesis is that every person has an inherent value and worth and has potential that can be seized. And what we do, it's core to the work of our foundation, is to invest in those people and in the organizations and in the communities that they serve, because we believe that those who are most proximate to the challenges are those who have the best solutions to those problems.
1: So with all that experience, what do you think is the main reason that trust is evaporating in this country?
2: The main reason is what Todd Rose, the PhD and researcher from Populous, Todd Rose, calls collective illusions. Collective illusions are where a really small number of individuals who have power on the extremes of any idea try and chart most of the messaging about a certain issue to the extreme left or to the extreme right of that issue. Unfortunately, those of us, the exhausted middle, most of us, probably 8 out of 10 of us, or just most of us who share some common ground on 8 out of 10 of the principal issues, are caught in the middle, not having someone to talk to express that shared common ground to. So we're left feeling disillusioned, looking at your neighbor as though they're an existential threat to you, when really you have the most things in common with them. You're just not able to explore that together. We end up self-censoring and becoming more volatile and toxic in our way of dealing with one another.
1: I mean, we certainly see that in the media, especially if you ever read the comments section, Mike, on any story. What do you think, Mike Abrams? Let's talk about the media for a second, because according to the Gallup survey, trust in media is at like the lowest level it's ever been. Where do you think that comes from?
3: Well, I think when we ask that question generally, we're going to get that answer, one. And we ask that question a lot. It's like when you bite the inside of your cheek, and then 3 minutes later you do it again, and then you can't stop playing with that spot. I think this question becomes that sometimes. I think when we talk specifically about the media, we need to be more specific. What is the article I don't like, the columnist I don't like, the argument that I don't like, or what do I like? Do I love the recipes section? Do I love playing Wordle? Do I love reading Patch to see what my neighbors are doing? I think if you ask people in that moment what they think about the media, and you say, what do you think about the person who's writing for Patch in your community or for the Star here? Maybe the answer is different, especially if the Chiefs won and it was a great column about the game. So I do think the specificity in our conversations is where we should begin. And I think actually that's one of the things I like about the comments section, is you are getting an engaged readership on that one issue.
1: So you like the comments section?
3: I like our comments section.
1: Sometimes they turn off the comments on certain stories on the Times. Do you have anything to do with that?
3: I don't. I can say a couple things about that. There's no conspiracy theory. It truly is a bandwidth issue. We publish something like 200, 250 articles a day, and there aren't enough humans to moderate all those comments. Now, AI will help with a little of that over time. You still need humans to...
1: You need humans to moderate the comments.
3: To moderate comments.
1: All right, that's a very interesting thing. I mean, it's like, you know, we do our show every week. We're bringing in basically comments from listeners who call in live into the show, but I do have call screeners, which does moderate them a little bit, and then I get to moderate them some too. Jumi, as you look at institutions around the country, do you see the same, what Mike is talking about with the media, where you have to be specific, do you see that there's a difference between, for example, the trust that somebody may have in a local institution versus a national institution?
0: Absolutely. And I struggle a bit with the question about, like, so, like, you know, there's an increase in distrust, and it's declining, particularly because we talk about it like it's a new phenomenon, right? The decline in trust did not occur overnight. When we think about the civil rights movement in the 1950s and 1960s, you had African Americans that were protesting and organizing and litigating for justice and equality in institutions that they believed had failed them, right? Mm. When we think about 2008 and the financial crisis, we had folks that lost faith in financial institutions and economic systems. So this concept of broken trust is not a new thing, but what I'm finding is that it's sort of like poked holes across education and across economy and our criminal legal system. And you know, like when you're playing Jenga and you kind of pull out the pieces and then all of a sudden everything tumbles, I think that's where we're at today. Which I'm sure we'll talk about this, but again, it depends on your experience on that local.
1: Your personal experience is so important. And Brandon, you're nodding as she said that.
2: Yeah, I also take a little bit of pause with the framing around trust and mistrust, mostly because the examples that you gave, in particular around the civil rights movement, demanded that someone step into the fray and step into sort of the realm of distrust, like a Dr. Martin Luther King Jr., who was 26 years old when a community voted him in and said, "You're our guy, and we want you to lead us." And he was able to build this robust coalition that helped to mitigate or work against sort of the mistrust of that day. There were enough people finding trust amongst one another to actually move and build a movement together. I think the challenge today is whether or not we're gonna have those exemplars and what is keeping them from actually coming into the main for us to see and to be inspired by. Are they able to set vision for our course as a country, or are we censoring them because of the other things, whether it's media or social media, other things that are not making it easy for us to hear and to respond, to feel inspired by the work that's already happening in this country?
1: Hmm. It makes me think, do we, each time we elect a president in this country, we are basically putting trust in that person, though, to bring us forward? And sometimes we lose trust in that person much faster than other times.
2: I actually am not sure we're doing that now. I don't know. I don't think that we are electing people that we have trust in. I think that we are electing people who we think can help us the most, and not thinking about who can help all of us the most. And I think that there's a bridge between doing what's good for you and for your family, and also making a principled decision to vote or come to the table to volunteer in your community, to be a part of solving problems locally, that is about the collective we also, right? It's not one or the other, and we have to stop trading off on one versus all of us.
1: Well, stand by, because we are going to talk in a moment about the great destroyer of trust that is social media, and hear what members of our audience have to say. 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
3: 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Don't just make it matter.
4: Jacques Simmons, Kansas City, Missouri. I can't say that I trust anything that's going on right now, institutional-wise. As far as our government, I think that we're kind of, you know, spinning our wheels. You know, we're just doing things to look active, and there's no real progress going on. The entire system needs an overhaul. I mean, whether you're Democrat or Republican, I think that pales in comparison to the way we look on the global stage.
5: This is a special edition of The Middle. I'm Jeremy Hobson, coming to you this week from Kansas City, Missouri, in collaboration with American Public Square. We are talking about how to turn down the temperature and build trust in our age of outrage. I'm joined by Mike Abrams, the deputy editor for Trust at the New York Times, Jumi Banjo, senior director of the Alliance for Social Trust at the Aspen Institute, and Dr. Brandon Polk, director of activations at Stand Together. Brandon, I have to say, when I hear that phrase, age of outrage, the first thing I think of is social media, which of course benefits from us being outraged. It often keeps us glued to platforms. Can you make progress in rebuilding trust without dealing with social media, which has only really been a thing for about 20 years?
6: Well, I think we have to. I don't know if social media is going to go away from us. I think the question is, who are the practitioners on social media? And I think they're, the temptation to censor or to restrict that space keeps authentic voices of change and transformation from actually being able to challenge the things that are causing us to be outraged in a way that is untethered and unhealthy for us as a society. I think that the language of social media is likely changing right now. People are looking for really authentic voices, not voices that are only throwing red meat, you know, to whatever conflict you are about. The entrepreneurship around conflict is being, it is in competition with the really authentic voices of people who are trying to make a difference, who are really just trying to tell their stories about how hurt they are and how they're trying to heal of their own afflictions and how they really would like to give back to their communities in meaningful ways, but they don't know how to do it. And I think that folks are coming along those types of influencers, but what's missing is that delta between wanting to make a difference and actually having an opportunity, clear opportunities for how to get off the platform and into communities to see that their difference actually, or that their contribution makes a difference.
5: Mm-hmm. Jumi, you agree with that?
7: Yeah, I couldn't agree more. And I will say, and I'm happy that you're going to sort of end with Mike, because I am no social media expert. I'm probably the only person left that does not have a TikTok. And I
5: wow,
7: need my
5: good
7: friends.
5: For you. Yeah.
7: I need my friends to stop sending me videos. I can't open them. So I don't know if I'd say that social media has sort of destroyed or is impacting social trust in the way that we think, but if anything, it's probably reallocated it. What we're seeing now is that, you know, the noise has become louder and amplified. That's what we're seeing. But as Brandon mentioned, folks are also sort of turning in and looking for more authentic voices. So in many ways, what used to be the reputable institutions in that you would listen to and the voices that you would sort of seek after, folks are now looking for just the average influencer that feels relatable, right, or that feels authentic, and those are the people that they're listening to and turning to.
5: I do think, though, that with social media right now especially, there's so much false information that gets out there. Let me give you a really stupid example that occurred just yesterday. I was looking at X, and there was something that came up that showed a picture of Travis Kelce kissing a pregnant Taylor Swift's belly. And I get into my Uber here in Kansas City. And of course, this is, you know, basically Taylor's
6: go Chiefs.
5: Right. And I said, oh, isn't that great? Taylor Swift is pregnant. And then he's like, no, she's not. And I looked and I was like, that's not true. That was not true. It was not true. She's not pregnant. But that was a thing that just popped up in my feed. And I feel like I'm pretty good at figuring out what's true and not true. I don't spend enough time, obviously, following Travis and Taylor's life. But Mike Abrams, I mean, you're in the media world. I'm in the media world. Social media is such a big part of what we do now. What do you think about its role in trust and distrust?
8: I mean, everything that you've all brought up here is true. The individuals who have tremendous influence, the influencers who people are latching onto, the things we can't tell with our own eyes whether they're real or not. We spend a lot of time at work trying to figure out whether photos are real and trying to authenticate that in the moment. It's very difficult and it's going to get harder. What I will say though about social media is a lot of this I think is beyond any of our control, and I feel like when we lose trust in institutions, it's because we feel powerless to them. And we are at the mercy of algorithms that are driven by, I don't know, numbers that tell us what will make us spend more time there, what will make us angry, and what are clear enough to people who can manipulate them or other countries who want to manipulate us, what they need to do, what they need to post, how often they need to post, and who they need to elevate. And so I think if you think about all of us in this room, how many relationships can we maintain in our lives comfortably, 100, 150, if we're really on our game. If you work really hard at those 100 or 150, how does that compare to the thousands, the millions that are controlled by non-human forces? And mm-hmm. I think we're dealing with that.
5: Let's talk just briefly about mainstream media, old media, traditional media, because a lot of the surveys do show that people trust their local news more than they trust the national news. What do you think that's about? And could national outlets learn from that?
8: Well, there's a relationship there. You might have it delivered to your home. You might run into the reporter or an editor in the grocery store or at the school where your kid goes. So I think there's the proximity for all of us can become something that we're more comfortable with. But what's interesting to me is the paradox of the destruction of local journalism. Many of us who got to the Times started in local journalism. I started in a little town, Chambersburg, Pennsylvania. The newsroom was a converted train station. On the wall next to me every afternoon, it was an afternoon newspaper, it vibrated with the press running. Mm. And so I was brought up in that environment where if somebody was angry at something that I reported, they walked in the front door and I had to go meet them and talk to them. And I think we've lost some of that. With the jobs that are gone, I think it's something like 80% of journalism jobs, particularly at the local level, have evaporated in the past 20 years. And I think we hunger for that. And so if you know the person, if you know the place, then you're more likely to appreciate it.
5: There was a press release that just went out the other day from Senator John Curtis, Republican of Utah, who's calling for an investigation into Donald Trump Jr.'s wedding, which was part of it was paid for by a Russian oligarch. And in the beginning of it, he talks about how people don't trust their politicians, and this is the kind of thing that makes them mistrust their politicians. I'll also say we did a show recently about trust in institutions, and one of our guests said that one of the reasons that that there's been the rise, for example, of the Democratic Socialists of America, or before that, MAGA, is because politicians come in, they say they're going to do something, and then they don't do it. Or there's a scandal, and then they are not trusted as much as that. Brandon, is there something in what Mike is saying about the world of journalism that resonates with you in terms of the trust that people have in the tangible local institution that's before them as opposed to the one that's a bit farther away?
6: Yeah, I think the local news and the cohesion that reinforces in local communities is really an essential part of the fabric of our country. When I finished my doctoral degree, the first thing my dad wanted to do was, you know, run to the local newspaper, the Rappahannock Record, and make sure that my face was in it, and so my childhood dentist, you know, could see it, and all the kids, you know, that I was in Boy Scouts with, you know, who are still living in the neighborhood, you know, could see all, now look at little Brandon, you know, and all the things that he's doing in his life now, but mostly so that when I come home for Christmas, everyone's regaling. They're just like, we're so excited about the work that you're doing, and you feel that it's not just me, it's all of us, right? You know, that I am not who I am today if it wasn't for the dentist, right? Who was, since I was 5 years old, pulling out my baby teeth and giving me root canals and things like that. Now, the difference with that, or between that and national news, is it's so impersonal, right? It's not intimate. You can write a story about someone and people can wear their masks, their vigilante masks, and get into the comments, or some pundit, you know, on opinion news can come out and say something about what so-and-so wrote, and then someone on the other network is gonna regale or really be excited about what that person wrote or said. So you don't really know who to trust, and especially if there's no diversity in what you're watching, and that takes a lot of time and energy, and most people are working, putting your food on the table, they're not taking the time to look at that news story, you know, about the Russian oligarch who paid for Donald Jr.'s wedding and all of these different things. They're not really concerned about all of that most of the time, because there isn't any capacity for that. And yet that seems to be where much of the outrage and much of the division is driving us, is around that type of mistrust. And we forget that the person that you're living next to, someone that you saw their kids grow up and their pictures in the paper, is the person who, they might be a Trump supporter, they might have been a Kamala supporter, say her name correctly, is still your neighbor and not your enemy.
9: You know, we asked callers about which institutions they still trust. And my favorite one was somebody who called in and said he still trusts Costco because he knows he can still get the $1.50 hot dog combo, which, by the way, is the same price it's been since 1984. And even with rising prices right now, Costco says they're not going to change that price.
7: And I'll tell you why that's important. It's an example of consistency. That's what people want, right? And that's what you trust. I love Costco. I'll probably be there at the end of this week. And it's because I know when I get there, I also know where everything is, but when I get there, I know if I'm hungry, I can grab my slice of pizza, which I believe is also $1.50, maybe 75, but.
9: By the way, Costco is not a funder of the middle or American Public Square. All right, we're gonna go to Mary Sanchez, who is our roving reporter this hour, longtime Kansas City journalist, and has been collecting questions from our live audience here in Kansas City. And Mary is going to pose a couple of those questions to our panel. Mary.
10: Great, thank you so much. Wonderful conversation so far. We've gotten a lot of questions. We're gonna try and kind of compile these for the first one a little bit, because there was a lot of questions dealing with strategy. You know, and another one that was asking, how do we turn down the heat and be intentional about these really emotional elements? And one person really specifically posed this question and said, I have several liberal friends who consider people on the other side, quote, evil and Nazis, and they refuse to engage. I don't know how to respond. So how would our panel respond to that?
9: I'm gonna pose that first to Brandon.
6: Is it because there's a reverend in front of my name, yeah, maybe?
9: Reverend social worker. Bring
6: pastor
9: people together.
6: Pastor us, reverend. So the name of this panel, you know, how do you turn down the heat? I don't think you turn it down. I think you figure out where to turn it up. And when the heat is turned up is when we say in the church, we call it the refiner's fire, right? That when we are under pressure, it's when you get the diamond formed, or it's when you start to really see that silver or the gold show up in us. And what we're doing is we've applied the heat to the wrong thing. Social media, news is the problem. The whoever presidential supporter is the problem, whoever, you know, your unfavored candidate is the problem to your existence, and therefore they are an existential threat and they must be destroyed. My counter to that is that the heat needs to be turned up on the inside of every individual to be reminded of their constitution. And not just the constitution of the country, but what is my constitution? Who am I? And when adversity is up against me and when it's hottest against me, what type of person, who am I really? What are the traits, what are the characteristics of who I am, of who I say that I am, that I am most willing to sacrifice legitimate grievances for, that I will not acquiesce to the point of being a vigilante in the way that I'm dealing in the social spaces that I inhabit, but am I looking for opportunities to be generous? Am I looking for opportunities to be compassionate? And not only that, but am I looking for opportunities to be compassionate and to be generous across lines of difference when it's the hardest, when it's the most difficult? And I think that that is really going to be the unlock of the trust building that we need to do, the unlock of the healing that we need to do in this country. And that doesn't mean that we're not going to be able to like articulate what those grievances are, but our best way of dealing with them is entertaining other traits about us, like forgiveness and generosity and compassion.
9: Jimmy, one of the things that you've written about in terms of building trust is that it's important for people to go first, be generous first, don't wait for the other side to do it. Does that connect to what the question is?
7: Absolutely. And I was going to close with that, Jeremy, so thanks.
9: So more coming up after this break.
7: I love this question, Mary, and I would argue that it's less about finding a common ground and more about what is our common shared vision and coalescing around that. We're not all going to agree, and I think we have to stop pretending that we will. But do you and I want a better community together? Likely, right? And despite our differences and the ways in which we will disagree, that is a shared vision of ours, and we should coalesce around that. So to what Brandon said, I'm more sort of passionate about, like, what is it that we both care about, and can we work towards that? I also want to say that I appreciate the question, because I think often when we are in spaces like this, we sort of jump over this concept of that, the fact that there has been harm, and there are also communities that are under attack, and there are communities that are harmed right now. And so it's very difficult for them to have a conversation around bridging. It's very difficult for them to have a conversation right now around talking to someone that I disagree with. But I do think what we can have more conversations around is, what is our common goal? What is our shared vision?
6: I think that the conversations are really important. I think what we've lost is the aim of the conversation. Yeah. We think it's to persuade, or it's to yell, yeah, and to be right, to be self-righteous. The premise of the statement I'm making is that we have to then take that conversation and ask ourselves, who am I? Who do I want to be? And am I willing to go first? Am I willing to go second? Am I willing to go when no one's going to give back or to reciprocate in my direction? What do we do with the harm when the harm is too big, that it can't be legislatively remediated from anything from the state or any other institution? Those are the hard things that we have to reckon with, but the solution comes from the inside of us.
9: Mary.
10: Okay. Our next question kind of builds along those lines, in that we've mentioned history and civil rights history. And one of the things, frankly, I found throughout my reporting career is people don't really understand civil rights history. They don't understand social justice movements, which is partly how we get into these fights. So how does our inability to agree on our shared history, specifically our civil rights struggles, impact trust?
7: You know, Bryan Stevenson talks a lot about the fact that we are a nation that fails to acknowledge harm and fails to do the work of reconciliation. The way I will define and describe the civil rights movement and the history will probably look different for me than it does for Jeremy, and it does for Mike, and it does for Brandon, and it does for other people in this room. And so I think the difficulty with that question, but what I love about it, is that we have an inability to talk about the history of our country because it looks different for all of us. Once we do the work of recognizing that repair actually comes before trust, and I think that that's sort of the step that we're missing. We're sort of jumping into this, like, we've got to fix trust, we've got to fix trust. And then there's some communities that are like, we can't build what was never there. So I think if we can sort of lean into a space of recognition that, one, my American history looks probably different from others in this room, and agree on that, and then, two, do some acknowledgement around harm that has been done in some communities and institutions, and then talk about repair, then we can actually get to the trust building.
9: Well, stand by, because in a moment we're going to talk more about solutions, rebuilding trust in the age of outrage. 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
3: My name is Diego Maldonado. I'm from Mexico, actually. I moved here like a couple years ago, and I gotta say that since living here, you know, there's like a big distrust in like the government, big institutions. But from my experience, I've experienced like a big trust in just like fellow people, people that run the streets, that run like the supermarkets, the stores, you know, just fellow people that are walking among you are the people I think I trust the most. There's like, I feel like there's always been a big distrust, I think, between people and other institutions bigger than them. But I feel like if we can just like look around and trust like whoever's next to you, I think maybe we can just like be fine.
4: This is a special edition of The Middle. I'm Jeremy Hobson in Kansas City, Missouri, this week in collaboration with American Public Square. This hour, we're talking about rebuilding trust in an age of outrage. I'm joined by Jumi Banjo, Senior Director of the Alliance for Social Trust at the Aspen Institute, Brandon Polk, Director of Activations at Stand Together, and Mike Abrams, Deputy Editor for Trust at the New York Times. I want to pick up on what we were talking about before the break in terms of whether it makes sense to try and kind of find common ground across party lines, try and speak to people you disagree with, which of course, this show, that's what it's all about, is speaking with people you disagree with, but not everybody feels that that's a great idea, and they don't feel that they can talk to somebody if they are, you know, supporting somebody who they feel is actually personally harming them in some way. Mike, what do you think about that? As the journalist on the panel, I'm sure you have to think about this as well.
5: I think it's essential that we understand what's being said everywhere, all at once. You can't hide from it, and you can't figure out what you want to fight, what you want to agree with, unless you know what it is. So we want our reporters to be in lots of places to find out stories. A quick lesson that I think we learned, in the 2016 election that year, I grew up in Pennsylvania, and I think we were talking about this earlier today. You could drive through Pennsylvania, and your vision in lots of places would be large Trump signs everywhere. Mm-hmm. But the reports that many of us were getting, the polls that many of us saw, were tracking an election that looked like Hillary Clinton was going to win. At the New York Times, we now prepare pages and articles for either eventuality, and then you can go quickly when the news happens. That night, there was not a Trump page prepared before it became apparent that he was going to win.
4: Like a page that said Trump wins the election
5: or
4: something.
5: The page that ran eventually was Trump triumphs. But the page that was prepared in advance based on assumptions and reporting that were mistaken was Madam President. What the Times learned from that, of course, a lot of us learned from that is there were things going on in bubbles that people weren't paying attention to and weren't learning enough about. We have methodically since then hired reporters and sent them out to talk to people in more places to find out the forces that are shaping and driving all kinds of issues all over the country. To me, as a journalist, the answer to this kind of thing, to not understanding what's being said, to disagreements about what's being said, is more journalism and better journalism, not less of it, and not only journalism that affirms my worldview or your worldview.
4: What about outside of the world of journalism, though, Jumi? Like, somebody who is, you know, they live on a street with most of the people who probably voted the way that they did, but maybe there's somebody that didn't. How do they, you know, gain the trust to have a relationship with that person, or should they even try? Is it worth it?
6: Yes, it is worth it, right? That's what your show's about. But I think the real question is like, okay, so then what next? right? We don't stop there. There is this sort of effort and attention on meeting in the middle or talking across our differences and divides. That's great, but then often what happens is folks kind of go back home and retreat to their corner and they go back to what they were doing, right? And so that's why, and you know, Brandon, the Reverend, mentioned this earlier, that it's really also about sort of shaping and changing behavior and changing culture. You're gonna say something.
4: I was just gonna say, you used to be a teacher, right?
6: I did.
4: Yeah, so.
6: Can you sense that?
4: Well, wait, from your biography.
6: Okay.
4: But when you think about shaping the behavior, when you're dealing with younger students, younger people, how do you build trust in somebody at a young age? Is it difficult? Is it easier?
6: With young people, believe it or not, and I don't know if you have some of the statistics, Mike, about this, but young people, younger, I taught eighth grade, young people actually sort of are inclined to be more trusting, particularly because there's consistent behavior and you're showing up. Arguably, I'd like to say I was a pretty great teacher. You all can't fact check that, unfortunately. But I was a pretty great teacher, but it's because I consistently showed up, not only in the classroom, but I showed up to the basketball games, I showed up to the cheerleading practices, I showed up in the communities, I made relationships with parents. And so it is about that relationship building. It is about that authenticity. It is about connecting beyond sort of, you know, I'm a teacher and I give you the lesson and I go home, right? And so the other thing when we're thinking about trust is this concept of like relationship and connecting.
4: So what do you think about that, Brandon? And I mean, as a social worker, as a reverend, I assume you also, to some degree, deal with younger people.
7: Yeah, I mean, I cut my teeth in social work as a trauma therapist with kids and families. Fear, this is the therapist side of me coming through. Fear breeds control. And what we want to do is lessen ourselves. To distance ourselves from people as a form of control. That's one way of doing it. We want to control our environment. That's why we go into echo chambers and bubbles. It's to control what we're feeling in our environment, what we don't want to feel, we distance ourselves from. If it's hot, don't touch it type of thing, right? The other thing we do is that we will lash out, right? We will yell or scream or get visceral when something's uncomfortable for us because it feels like an existential threat to us.
4: Mike, what do you think about that? And I think of, you know, just the example Brandon gives of like, it's hot, don't touch it. Somebody, you know, reads a story in the New York Times that they don't like. They say, it's hot, I'm never going to touch the entire New York Times ever again, even though you come out with, what, probably hundreds of stories a day?
5: I mean, that's reality. We hear that. We also see people who will say on social media, I'm canceling my subscription. And then you see them say the same thing 3 months later, and you think, maybe they didn't.
4: I just want to say, I have a friend who, when Spirit Airlines went out of business, he goes, I always say it's the last time I'm going to fly Spirit, and now it really is.
5: Right. That's just it. I will say there's something really important you just said, Brandon, the idea of being comfortable, I guess, in your uncomfortableness. I do think we have to create a world where we trust by doing little things. You know, maybe it's as simple as if you don't like the cigarette butts and the garbage on your street, when you're walking your dog, take one of the poop bags out and pick a few of them up. I mean, we can't wait for someone else to fix things for us. We have to fix them ourselves.
7: Yeah, it's so true. I do a lot of work with Martin Luther King III and his wife on an initiative that they're building called Realize the Dream. It's 100 million hours of service between now and 2029, which would be Dr. King's 100th birthday. But one of the things that I'm clear on when it comes to them is that it's not as important that they get the hours of service. It's that service is the mechanism through which we learn to trust one another again. It is the mechanism through which we get to the conditions of the beloved community that Dr. King talked about. Well, what is the beloved community? Coming together across lines of difference in the most extreme scenarios, in the most extreme contexts, like civil rights, Dred Scott, all these different conditions. Dr. King was talking about the beloved community in a transcendent way that so many other people could see themselves in. So how do we create a category for the beloved community in a today generation voice, right? We create the conditions, we do service, not one-time service. We commit because it's who we are, it's our constitution, it's who we are as Americans, it's who we are as the human race. If we can believe that, again, commit to that again, start practicing that again. We learn to navigate diversity when it's the hardest. We learn to get more comfortable with our with the uncertain things going on in our lives and in our communities and in politics, believe it or not. And we learn to, despite that difference, to despite that discomfort, to create valuable things together. We can do that. We have done it before. There's nothing that says we can't do it again.
8: I'm going to do the uncomfortable thing, the unpredictable thing of going back to the audience questions with Mary Sanchez, because we have no idea what those questions are going to be. Mary Sanchez, come on back up and let's hear what our audience wants to know.
9: We've had a lot of very, very good questions. One of them we would like to specifically go to Mike with New York Times. What about AI? And particularly the New York Times' plans for AI, and just kind of maybe if you could discuss in general, you know, how media are using it for better or worse.
5: That's a great question. We are a human-led organization, and we want to remain human-led. We have human beings go report and write and come back to human editors who review their work. But we're not idiots. AI is coming for us all. I think we need to take control of it. We need to treat it as a tool, and it can be a powerful tool. We currently have reporters who are doing tremendous work by tapping AI tools to help them sift through vast amounts of data that no army of humans could do by themselves. A quick example of that would be the war in the Middle East. We were able to use machine learning tools to help identify impact craters to basically test a theory that one country was saying, we're not using these weapons, and there were holes that matched the size of those weapons. And the tools helped point our reporters to the place where they can then go confirm where each of those craters were and do an article about that. So there is a place for AI, but humans need to be in the loop and in control of what they're doing.
8: Mary, you want to give us one more question?
9: Sure. Okay, this one's framed a little bit like a yes-no, so I may kind of muddle it around a little bit to open it up. Does this rebuilding of trust work, the work that we've been talking about, these strategies, will it resonate with regular Americans, given that so many things are funded right now by the uber wealthy? So there is this, it's a class divide question. You know, how much of trust really is baked into class, and as you have some of the wealthiest people in the planet, frankly, leading so much, is that part of the problem?
10: What I'm hearing also is sort of this sense of powerlessness. Right? That's what folks are feeling. And I think often what folks don't even realize in this time, and again, I'm sort of referencing some historical movements when we think about the civil rights movement, when we think about the fight for gay marriage, when we think about, you know, lots of movements that have existed across decades, is that it required mobilization and it required sort of a sense of power. And we are in a time where I wish folks can recognize the power that we have within community. And when you think about, you know, going back to the civil rights movement, the work that happened to get sort of the signing of the Civil Rights Act in 1964 and the Voting Rights Act in 1965 did not begin in 64. And it did not begin in 65. It actually took decades and decades. And what I can also say is sort of what we're seeing in terms of opposition and then the unraveling of laws that are happening today did not begin a year ago. It's actually decades of organized efforts to get to where we are today. So with that being said, there is a recognition of powerlessness, but what I hope that I can sort of share is that I hope communities can actually lean into the fact that we have more power than we realize. It's about mobilizing, and it's about, I mean, you said this, but like, you know, we don't have another MLK of our generation, but do we need another MLK of our generation, or does it actually take concerted effort from different people and allies and all of us who want a better community to come together and say, hey, we actually have the power here.
8: All right, well, the way that American Public Square likes to wrap up these events is to ask each of you, okay, so what, now what? But Jumi, I will start with you on that one.
10: Wow, okay, so what? Trust is declining, and sort of now what? I would argue that we have to reevaluate the role that social trust plays in our society and our community. I often tell people that it's the fuel. It sort of pours through everything that we do. And so with that being said, I want each of us to evaluate what trust looks like in our lives. But I also want each of us to evaluate the role that we play in fostering trust. And sort of what I always end with is this concept of we have to extend it first. We can't expect it without extending it. And someone talked about this earlier, but it takes courage, it takes bravery. And so my challenge for each of us in this room, whether it's an organization that you are leading, whether it's taking the opportunity to go meet your neighbor this week, whether it's organizing your community around an issue that you're seeing every day, be courageous and be brave and be the person that extends it without expecting it first.
8: Mike Abrams.
5: The so what for me is the thing I said earlier about that you bite the inside of your cheek. These polls, why is it that we believe these polls, but we don't believe the other polls? I think we should stop asking this question sometime and just figure out what is it that we can do individually to make our lives, our families' lives healthy and happy, and people around us, make the world a better place, right? For me, it's a few things. Use your turn signal when you're driving. Put your phone down when you're walking on the street and look around. Answer the email of your colleagues and friends every time. There's no excuse for that. I don't care if you have 10,000 emails in your inbox. And subscribe to news organizations widely. You should read ones that you disagree with. You should sign up for newsletters. You should find trustworthy sources of information, and you should do the homework. My daughter is studying to be an athletic trainer, and she was having trouble with anatomy. I mean, I don't know how she's studying this stuff. We gave her an iPad. She's taking notes. She discovered early on in this that you can't just put the iPad under your pillow and wake up in the morning and think you're going to pass the test. You have to do the work. And I think we should just, that's how you learn. And so we should read, we should pay attention, we should open our eyes, and mostly put the phone down.
8: Everybody's got the phone in front of their face until you want them to respond to your email. It's true. It's like, wait a minute. Brandon.
7: So what, because the lack of social trust is what keeps people who are rejected, abandoned, and marginalized as such, the problems that are intractable in our country and in our world that are impacting the least of these is the reason why those of us who are capable in any way to do something about it should. Now what is, oh healer, heal thyself and get about the business of healing other people and healing your communities. Learn as an adult learner, as a life learner. Jesus has this thing where he would say, written in red, greater love has no man than this. Then he would lay down his life for his friends. And I will amend it to say that being a great friend to friends is great. Being a great friend to sinners and to enemies is that much more challenging and one of the most noblest and worthiest of pursuits.
8: A great note to end on. Brandon Polk is Director of Activations at Stand Together. Jumi Banjo, Senior Director of the Alliance for Social Trust at the Aspen Institute. And Mike Abrams, Deputy Editor for Trust at the New York Times. Thank you all so much for joining me.
7: Thank you. Thank you so much.
10: Thank you. Thank you.
8: And a big thanks as well to Tricia Maxfield, Xavier Mara, and Ryan Bernstein from American Public Square and our friends at KCOR here in Kansas City. Join us next week as we continue our election road trip with a stop in Portsmouth, New Hampshire. The Middle is brought to you by Long Nook Media, distributed by Illinois Public Media in Urbana, Illinois, and produced by Harrison Patino, Danny Alexander, Sam Ramastaz, Johnny Leonidas, and John Barth. Our intern is Marina Price. Our technical director is Steve Mork. I'm Jeremy Hobson. I will talk to you next week.

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1: 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Robert Pattinson stars as host Chris Hansen. Your Mother, Your Mother, Your Mother stars Mahershala Ali as a devoutly Muslim hitman traveling across Houston in a frantic effort to protect his children. 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
5: 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On the next Fresh Air, singer, songwriter, and guitarist Billy Strings. 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
7: This is Morning Edition from NPR News. I'm Leila Fadel.
8: And I'm A. Martinez. Director Lance Oppenheim says he was just a kid when the NBC Dateline reality news television segment To Catch a Predator first aired in the early 2000s. But he actually discovered the show through parodies online, particularly those of the show's host, Chris Hansen.
9: There were so many interesting spoofs of Chris Hansen and culture around 2007, 2008. And when I finally saw the show, I was sort of amazed by how spot on a lot of these parodies, you know, got him right. There was this almost mythological aspect to him, this superhuman ability to corner these, you know, potential predators in a house, in this kind of manufactured reality he would create.
10: You want to explain yourself? Grab that towel right there, please. Wrap it around yourself and please sit in that stool. What are you doing?
9: And he would essentially have the power to get these guys to sit down and listen to him.
8: Oppenheim stayed fascinated with Hansen into adulthood, so much so that his wife bought him a cameo greeting video from Chris Hansen for his birthday. Watching it, Oppenheim said something struck him.
9: There was something so strange to me that he had almost adopted this hyper-performative version of himself. It's almost as if he had seen all of the memes. This kind of tension started to form for me, and I really wanted to explore that. And to me, it felt like I could actually glean maybe the most revealing or honest depiction of Chris Hansen as the Chris Hansen that he wants out in the world through these videos.
8: Now, Hansen is the main character of Oppenheim's very first feature film, Prime Time.
11: Do you watch television?
12: Yes.
11: Well, there's something you should know. I'm Chris Hansen with Dateline NBC, and we're doing a story on adults who try to meet teens online.
12: Please don't put this on TV, please.
8: Robert Pattinson plays Chris Hansen, who turned a controversial show about adult men soliciting sex with minors into a ratings powerhouse. I asked director Lance Oppenheim what he was trying to say about Hansen and his creation.
9: I think what the show did, he took something that had been in kind of ingrained in human society for thousands of years, this concept of performative justice, the whipping post, the pillory, the town whipper that would show up and publicly lash a criminal, and thousands of people would in the town square would turn up to watch. Chris Hansen is the new version of that guy. And I liked this idea that when you turn up the volume on the performative part of it, there's almost a curse that is put on to you. And I mean it more so for the spirit, that every time Chris Hansen would catch one of these guys, it would sort of corrupt something inside of him. It would challenge him in some sort of metaphysical, spiritual way. And so I like that there was the spiritual register that the film could enter into, that what he's doing is actually a very ancient tradition.
8: Robert Pattinson plays Chris Hansen, and Lance, he nailed the voice, the tone, the mannerism.
0: Big night planned.
13: Who are you?
0: She have a seat right there.
8: The thing is, though, this shoot for the film lasted, a little under 2 months? So he had to have hit the set running, because he's also filming the drama, the Odyssey, and then wrapped around you in primetime, Dune. So, I mean, how did Robert Pattinson get that up to speed that quick?
9: Well, the truth is throughout the many, many productions he did, he had been working on this character. But, you know, one of the things that was amazing about this project is it came from Rob. I met Rob about a different project in 2024, and I showed him that cameo that I was telling you about. And he had discovered who Chris Hansen was when I think he had just finished shooting Twilight in 2008. And he had discovered him, similar to me, through memes. Cut to another, you know, 2 or 3 weeks after that, I was at his birthday party. I go there, I see his producing partner, Brighton McCloskey, and she comes up to me and she says, "You're never going to believe this, but this amazing, mysterious script came our way. It's been floating around Hollywood for a little bit. No one has wanted to make it. We read it. We think it's really interesting. You should read it." I said, "Well, what is it?" She showed me the cover page. It said To Catch a Predator. I sprinted to my car. I read it in one sitting, and I chased this project down. And part of the chasing was really convincing Rob to star as Chris Hansen. I kept saying to him, "You know this character. You've had experiences becoming an overnight celebrity." Over time, I wore him down. I brought Four Locos to his house. I brought gummies.
8: Wait, what did you bring?
9: I brought Four Locos, you know, one of the classic items that a predator would bring. Yes.
8: Yeah, like a hard malt liquor, yeah. And gummies too?
9: Gummies as well, yeah, the trolley gummies. And, you know, I think he was confused by that. We had such a great time just really like treating this as a proper collaboration.
8: The real-life Chris Hansen has called your film a complete work of fiction and an insult, among other things. Have you heard from Chris Hansen?
9: You know, Chris hasn't seen the film yet, and I'm very eager for him to see it, because I think there's a misconception that is going around that this film is villainizing him or something along that nature. You know, this is not the intention, and this is not the reason that anyone in the film, including myself, got involved in it. I was interested in mythologizing Chris Hansen, creating a portrait of him that felt very similar to the idea of him in my head as a child, and almost creating a form of a superhero film. I like watching somebody who is dealing with a lot of problems, a lot of challenges, and still attempts to kind of deal with things in a way that he's attempting to be a better person.
8: You know, Lance, I knew someone who was a federal agent who worked on child pornography cases. And he told me that after a few years of doing that job, that something inside of him died. And he almost wishes that he never had done that job, despite doing some good by actually making some arrests and getting some convictions. You think anyone from that show, To Catch a Predator, has come out of it whole?
9: It's a good question. And I would say most of the people I've spoken with who worked on the program were affected by it in some way, you know, that they're still dealing with. And I found one of the things so interesting about Chris Hansen, Rob and I were listening to one of his interviews. He had done a podcast with Theo Vaughn, and Theo Vaughn had asked him, you know, "How do you deal with the darkness that you've experienced on the job?" And he said, "I just bury it way down there. I don't have a therapist." And I thought that was so fascinating that he, you know, that somewhere in him, there is a part of him that maybe has been affected, but he does not show it to the outside world.
8: That's Lance Oppenheim, the director of Primetime. Lance, thanks a lot.
9: Thank you. Thanks for having me.
8: We reached out to Chris Hansen for comment on the movie and the way it portrays him. He has not responded to our request. This is NPR News.
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17: Live from NPR News in Washington, I'm Dave Mattingly. President Trump says he wants to show China's President Xi Jinping some of America's greatest treasures. Trump and Xi are expected to visit the National Archives today to view the Declaration of Independence, the Constitution, and the Bill of Rights. The Chinese leader is wrapping up his first state visit to the U.S. in more than a decade. The Pentagon is investigating how parts from an F-35 jet went missing in Hong Kong. As NPR's Greg Myrie reports, there are worries that China may now have components of the most advanced U.S. military fighter jet.
18: Australia is one of several countries that's been allowed to buy the F-35 jet from the U.S. Australia says it shipped some F-35 parts back to the U.S. because they needed repairs. This included the jet's canopy, which covers the cockpit and is coated with stealth technology that makes the fighter difficult to detect. However, the shipment was diverted to Hong Kong, where it disappeared. The U.S. says China is engaged in extensive espionage to learn more about advanced American weapons. In a statement, the F-35 Joint Program Office at the Pentagon said it was, quote, actively working with U.S. authorities and industry partners to retrieve these components and investigate the incident. Greg Myrie, NPR News, Washington.
17: This is NPR News from Washington. New Jersey Governor Mikey Sherrill is calling on the state's Lieutenant Governor Dale Caldwell to resign. The governor says Caldwell should leave office because of a report that accuses the fellow Democrat of serious, inappropriate behavior around women. The lieutenant governor's attorney says Caldwell hasn't been given an opportunity to challenge the accusations, detailed in a report from a law firm hired by the governor's office. The Major League Baseball playoffs begin next week. As Greg Eklund reports, the Chicago White Sox made baseball history yesterday when they beat the Kansas City Royals to qualify for the postseason.
19: Before this season, it was rough for 2 years when the Chicago White Sox lost more than 100 games in back-to-back seasons. But they became the first team in baseball history to bounce back from two straight 100-loss seasons and qualify for the playoffs. White Sox manager Will Venable says he appreciates the historical significance.
20: It means a lot. I think it means even more just knowing where the organization was at a couple years ago.
19: The playoff seedings will be determined after this weekend, the final weekend of the regular season. The White Sox conclude their schedule at home against Colorado. For NPR News, I'm Greg Eklund.
17: Coffee giant Starbucks says it plans to close 250 underperforming stores in North America. It's unclear how many might be unionized. I'm Dave Mattingly in Washington.
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1: This is Morning Edition from NPR News. I'm Amy Martinez in Culver City, California.
16: And I'm Leila Fadel in Washington, D.C. Good morning. The president of Iran has spent much of this week in New York. It's a rare occasion, a president visiting a country while his nation is at war with it. Masoud Pezeshkian was here for the annual meeting of the United Nations, and he met with journalists yesterday, including our Steve Inskeep. Good morning, Steve.
2: Good morning.
16: So what did you get out of the session?
2: I felt that I got some insights into how Iran sees the effort to end this war. Mm-hmm. President Pezeshkian was with Abbas Araghchi, who is Iran's foreign minister, and he, Araghchi, is the diplomat who met with U.S. officials this week. So we got to hear a little bit from both. This started, I should tell you, as an off-the-record session with nobody to be quoted, but afterward, Iranian officials consented to put many comments on the record, so I can tell you a little bit about what was said.
16: So how do the Iranians see the talks?
2: They gave the impression that they were going through these talks without much optimism. Mm. The president said, quote, "We have no trust in the United States since the U.S. has attacked Iran during negotiations before." He said Iran is only negotiating so that the U.S. cannot claim that Iran is refusing to negotiate and is going for a bomb and so forth. The foreign minister said he met this week with two people who were close to President Trump, Trump's envoy Steve Witkoff, and his son-in-law, Jared Kushner. This was a three-hour meeting that was supposed to be secret, according to the Iranians, but then President Trump disclosed it, and that led to a public backlash in Iran, where politicians say the foreign minister went beyond his instructions to have a meeting at all.
16: Oh, interesting. What did the foreign minister discuss with Witkoff and Kushner?
2: Okay, it seems on the deal on the table is not that complicated to understand on a basic level. The two sides would return to at least some of the terms from the memorandum of understanding that the two sides already agreed to once and that fell apart. Mm-hmm. Essentially, Iran gets some assets unfrozen, and then after a few days, Iran would reopen the Strait of Hormuz. Although we should note, again, this is something they tried once, and it just didn't get to fruition, didn't get to the end.
16: Now, Steve, you reported from inside Iran over the years. How would you describe the president's place in Iranian politics?
2: This is ironic, Leila, given that the U.S. is at war with this country. He's seen as a reformer, part of the faction in Iran that wants more openness and better relations with the United States. Iranians voted for him in 2024. They vote for reformers very, very often, the ordinary folks in Iran. It is a clerical government, but this president is not a cleric. He's a heart surgeon who said he ran for office wanting to restore his people's health. Instead, the war has made it all worse. In fact, he had a very personal way of talking about American sanctions. He claimed the United States, quote, wants to eviscerate our society from within. And he said unemployment in Iran can cause friction between spouses and divorce, which he brought up twice.
16: Oh, interesting. Is he calling for peace?
2: Not exactly. He's more defiant, as you might expect. He said Iran was finding new pathways for trade. He said the U.S. has the power to destroy anything, sure, but can they impose a surrender? That is impossible, he said. He said Iran is willing to allow inspections of its nuclear facilities, but then he noted that President Trump keeps saying he obliterated Iran's nuclear facilities. If you obliterated them, what is there to inspect? We should note this is the Iranian version of events. The White House gave us a statement saying we are having positive and constructive discussions through the mediators, and the U.S. also says they're not in a rush to reach a deal because they are getting barrels of oil through the Strait of Hormuz, whether Iran says it's open or not.
16: Now, he's not the top figure in Iran. Any word on the supreme leader, the cleric who makes final decisions?
2: Yeah, the president says he had two meetings with the supreme leader, 7 hours total, and the supreme leader seemed healthy to him. I did not see any major challenges with his health, although U.S. officials have suggested the leader was severely wounded at the start of the war, and in any case, Mojtaba Khamenei has not been seen.
16: Our Morning Edition co-host, Steve Inskeep. Thank you, Steve.
2: You're welcome.
1: The largest international livestock crossing on the U.S.-Mexico border is open again. It closed last May after cases of the New World screwworm were detected in Mexico. Now, the reopening on Thursday is part of a phased-in effort to put new safeguards in place. The hope is the additional cattle will help lower beef prices. With member station KTEP, here's Angela Cocherga.
3: Under a bright blue sky filled with fluffy white clouds, a small crowd gathered at the Santa Teresa Livestock Crossing in New Mexico. All eyes were on the open gate and the towering border fence. Then, the moment they had been waiting more than a year for, cowboys herded cattle from Mexico to the U.S. side and into corrals.
4: How do I feel? Ecstatic is the word. Long dry spell.
3: Daniel Manzares is director of the Santa Teresa International Livestock Crossing, which is near the state line with Texas and borders Chihuahua.
4: I think we're off to a really good start with cooperation and partnership with countries.
3: About 400 head of cattle crossed on the first day of the reopening. The goal is to grow that number to the 3,000 a day that used to enter the U.S. here. Among those at the reopening was Dudley Hoskins, Undersecretary of Regulatory Programs at the U.S. Department of Agriculture.
7: We have the highest confidence that animals moving through these protocols, these ports of entry, when done correctly, legally, and safely, are clean, healthy animals, and we're excited about reconstituting the movement.
3: New protocols include an additional inspection for the flesh-eating New World screwworm. U.S. inspectors have long been present on the Mexican side, checking the health of animals before they're allowed to cross the border. That's on top of Mexico's inspectors. And there are some new helpers on site, says Hoskins.
7: The dogs play a critical role for us in the screwworm protocol.
3: New specially trained dogs can detect screwworms present on cattle before they cross the border. Four are doing the job now, with more in training. Another line of defense, sterile flies released along the border to prevent screwworms from reproducing. A new sterile fly facility is under construction in South Texas. The livestock crossing is owned and operated by the Chihuahua Cattlemen's Association. Ranchers big and small depend on it. Chihuahua is the top exporter of live cattle and has been supplying cattle to the U.S. for more than 100 years, says Alvaro Bustillos, president of the association. He says every dollar earned raising cattle in Mexico is multiplied in the U.S.
10: I think there's five more on the table in the U.S. side, and this creates industry jobs.
3: With billions in cross-border trade at stake, cattle dealers like Alan Sanchez say clients in Texas are eager to see the livestock crossing open again.
15: A lot of feed yards, especially in the Panhandle, rely a lot on Mexican cattle to be able to fill up their feed yards.
3: With the U.S. supply of cattle at a record low, beef prices at grocery stores on average are 9% higher than last year. Reopening of the border should help, but nobody here was willing to predict when the cost will go down. For NPR News, I'm Angela Cocherga at the Santa Teresa International Livestock Crossing.
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28: Good morning, I'm Hugh Morgan at the BBC.
0: President Zelensky says President Trump has reassured him during their meeting in New York that Ukraine will get a US license to build much-needed Patriot air defense systems. The original promise in July was later reversed. Here's the BBC's Sasha Schlichter.
5: There's been no confirmation from the White House. Even if the project does go ahead, it'll take at least 2 years to set up production. Patriots are too costly to be used against drones, but are the ideal weapon to protect the skies above Ukrainian cities from deadly ballistic missiles.
0: The Philippine president, Ferdinand Marcos Jr., says he's pardoned a former maid, Mary Jane Veloso. She'd been sentenced to death in Indonesia in 2010 after being found carrying heroin through an Indonesian airport. Here's Jonathan Head.
8: Mary Jane Veloso, a migrant domestic worker, said she'd been given the suitcase by two Filipino men who'd promised her a job in Indonesia. 2 years ago, her sentence was commuted to life imprisonment, and she was allowed to return to the Philippines to serve the rest of it.
0: Marine scientists in Argentina say a suspected bacterial infection has killed hundreds of baby whales in the region of Patagonia. Mariano Coscarella is one of the researchers.
9: Apparently, it's a natural cause. However, the effects of human activity cannot be completely ruled out, and both the provincial government and scientists are working to fully understand what has happened.
0: I'm Hugh Morgan at the BBC in London.
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12: This week, Australia's Prime Minister revealed what might be the first government hack by an AI agent. He said an OpenAI agent accessed a government healthcare website with non-public information. Incidents like these are fueling a surge of Wall Street interest in cybersecurity companies. Anita Ramaswamy at The Information says it's the latest in a long line of wild swings in the AI trade.
14: I think that Wall Street has really painted all cybersecurity companies with a really broad brush. Mm. So we've seen this cybersecurity index from the S&P is up more than 40% this year. And if you just look and compare that to the S&P 500, that's up around 11% as of this conversation. And so, you know, there's a big discrepancy and investors are just piling and pouring money into these cybersecurity firms, often indiscriminately. And I think that's a bit of the problem.
12: Right. You write that, you know, the industry, at least as, you know, the business is currently showing up, may not justify these kinds of valuations. I mean, what are some of the complicating factors here?
14: So we know that cybersecurity is a problem, but what we don't know yet is whether the companies that are getting a lot of investment can actually solve the problems. Mm. So we had this launch earlier this year of Anthropic's Mythos, which is a cybersecurity AI model that has all these powerful capabilities and functionalities. Whereas if you look at some of the providers that have gotten a really big valuation boost, companies like CrowdStrike, companies like Okta, they are just now starting to roll out AI-powered products. And so we don't really know yet. You know, Okta, for example, let's take them. They're saying like, okay, we have this AI identity product that can help basically, you know, make sure that the right person is logging into the right employee database at the right time. But that company is growing at around the same rate as another software company, Salesforce. And yet Okta trades at a significantly higher valuation multiple than Salesforce. And so I think when you look at the software landscape overall, people are sort of assuming that these cybersecurity companies that have really new products that have not been tested, not been proven, are just going to solve the cybersecurity problems when there's actually a layer of technical issues that could be a lot more complex than they're saying.
12: And as you point out, a lot of these cybersecurity products are actually built on top of the frontier models like, you know, OpenAI and Anthropic. So what's to stop those companies from just making their own product that is, you know, using their own frontier model?
14: Yeah, that's absolutely right. I mean, we've already seen some certain parts of cybersecurity being threatened by Anthropic and OpenAI's products. And we just don't know yet which parts of the cybersecurity landscape are going to be able to be done by AI versus legacy software. And so I just think it's too early. I think investors and the market and even the general public, you know, everybody's running around and saying, okay, we need to put a bunch of money into these cyber companies. But I think investors should take a step back and ask, which are the companies that are actually going to be positioned to capture this technological shift and which ones aren't? And in my opinion, it's too early to tell.
12: That was Anita Ramaswamy, columnist at The Information. This conversation was part of our Tech Week in Review segment. You can find it on our website, marketplace.org/techbytes. Erica Soderstrom produced this episode. Jesus Alvarado also produces our show. Gary O'Keefe is our engineer. Daisy Palacios is the supervising producer. Nancy Fargali is the executive producer. I'm Megan McCarty-Carino, and that's Marketplace Tech. This is APM.
17: 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Robert Pattinson stars as host Chris Hansen. Your Mother, Your Mother, Your Mother stars Mahershala Ali as a devoutly Muslim hitman traveling across Houston in a frantic effort to protect his children. 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
24: From Marketplace in Washington, I'm Kimberly Adams. Chinese President Xi Jinping met with President Trump yesterday at the White House. Some of the major topics weighing on the U.S.-China relationship include AI guardrails, Taiwan, and the war in the Middle East. But one of the key updates this week actually came from Treasury Secretary Scott Bessent. He announced that the U.S. and China would be extending a trade truce that was initially struck in October of 2025. For more on the summit, which is continuing today, we're joined by Mary Lovely, senior fellow at the Peterson Institute for International Economics. Good morning.
28: Good morning.
24: Can you give us a little bit of background on this trade truce?
28: Yeah, this happened last year where President Trump threatened to raise tariffs on China to over 100%. Then he came down a bit. And then the Chinese, who had previously passed a law that allowed them to put export controls on critical minerals, permanent magnets, said that this was at stake, that the U.S. needed to lower its tariffs if they wanted to have the continual flow of these critical minerals that, of course, are essential to many U.S. industries. In Busan, South Korea, last October, they reached an agreement where the tariffs on the broad-based tariffs across U.S. imports from China would stay no more than about 20%. not including the tariffs that we had under the first trade war. It's a complicated area. And in exchange, China would guarantee the flow of these minerals to the U.S. Since that time, we have seen critical minerals flowing to the United States from China, but with a lag and not in the quantity that American industries have requested. So it remains a contentious area for the two sides.
24: The war in the Middle East is, of course, top of mind from a military perspective, but also, of course, from an economic perspective in terms of its impact on energy prices. What did we get from the leaders on that?
28: It seemed like we got nothing on that, frankly. And there are issues to discuss. There is evidence that China has been selling goods to Iran, which may help in the war effort. And so the president may have important things that he did discuss. But as far as we know, there's going to be no public readout if they did discuss it.
24: Big picture, how would you describe the current economic relationship between the U.S. and China right now?
28: The economic relationship between the U.S. and China is quite complex. On one hand, we see direct trade between the two countries falling rather quickly. On the other hand, when we look at the flow of goods through third countries, as well as the things that come here directly from China, we see very little of a change in the overall relationship and dependence of the U.S. on China. So it remains a vital relationship for the United States, one which is always taking place under the threat of higher tariffs.
24: Mary Lovely is a senior fellow at the Peterson Institute for International Economics. Thank you so much.
28: Thank you.
24: Let's do the numbers. The FTSE in London is up 0.3%. Dow, S&P, and NASDAQ futures are up in the 0.3% to 0.7% range, with the Dow future up 176 points. The 10-year Treasury yield is up at 5.18%.
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24: Earlier this month, the Spanish city of Madrid hosted a Formula One race for the first time in 45 years. Events of this scale require extensive planning and massive investment, but they can also have a huge impact on local businesses. By one estimate, the race was expected to bring in over $500 million and create almost 9,000 jobs in the local economy. The city will now host the annual race until at least 2035. Hawa Otori went to Madrid for the race weekend and has this story.
1: 21,000 F1 fans an hour. That's how many people Madrid Metro Lines shuttle to and from the $160 million Madrid circuit for its first Spanish Grand Prix. Daniel Rasher, a sports economist at the University of San Francisco, studied the economic impact of the Singapore Grand Prix. He says that a host city must think about whether the investment is worth it.
2: They had to build out the infrastructure, the roads, which interrupted their normal course of business for a number of weeks as they built things out. They actually had us even measure some of that interruption.
1: By interruption, Rasher means disruptions to the community, like people working from home during race week.
2: They weren't going to their normal lunch spot spending money, so then those places actually saw a decrease in spending until that actual race day or the day before the race day.
1: He says cities must consider both the short and long-term benefits.
2: People coming to your city for 3 or 4 or 5 days who would not have come otherwise and who've never been there, right? That's a huge impact, because not only is their direct spending an impact, but then if they take away a really good feeling about Madrid, then they may come back or they'll tell their folks about it.
1: That's exactly what Madrid set out to do, according to Javier Berowitz of the Madrid City Council Tourism Board, in advance of the race.
3: We want to set a new standard of hospitality, and we want people to enjoy the Formula One, but also to enjoy the city.
1: He says the city's efficient transportation system is key to the fan experience.
3: So people in the morning can be watching a Goya painting or Velázquez painting, and 2 hours later, they can enjoy the passion of Formula One.
1: Berowitz said he expected the race to boost Madrid's global tourism profile. Metropolis Hotel and Club Communications Director Veronica de Mendoza says F1's impact is already showing up in the hospitality sector.
4: One night in Madrid, usually it is 200, and right now it is 585. so almost 600.
5: Mendoza's hopeful and inspired about the opportunities F1 is opening up for the city as it attracts people from all over the world.
4: We are also becoming a city that is offering the best in terms not only of culture, gastronomy, but also to become a city for the elite sports.
5: And with elite sports like F1 comes elite fans. Fans who are ready to spend both inside and outside of the race. In Madrid, I'm Hawa Otori for Marketplace.
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16: Good morning. The California Supreme Court's ruling against Riverside County Sheriff Chad Bianco over his seizure of more than 650,000 election ballots. It's Morning Edition on LAist 89.3. I'm Austin Cross.
25: Obviously, it's wrong. That never should have happened.
16: We'll tell you what happens next. Meanwhile, a growing number of Republicans are distancing themselves from President Trump on some key issues.
26: We have to bring prices down. The war with Iran needs to end, and end quickly.
16: More on what they're saying. And lawmakers from both sides roll out a bill offering federal tax credits for films made in the U.S.
27: California has certainly tried, but can't on its own make up for the very substantial incentives overseas.
16: We'll hear what's in it. It's Friday, September 25th, 9 to 5. Happy Dolly Parton Day. National news from NPR is next.
29: Live from NPR News in Washington, I'm Corva Coleman. President Trump held a state dinner last night for Chinese President Xi Jinping after a day of talks. NPR's Jennifer Pak reports from Beijing.
30: According to an official Chinese readout, President Xi told Trump the two sides should work on AI guardrails and keep the technology under human control. He says he hopes the U.S. will oppose Taiwan independence and treat Chinese companies fairly in the U.S. because the two sides had an agreement in May. But the U.S. has continued to sanction more Chinese firms over national security concerns. Xi says he and Trump maintain deep and close communication as the two sides continue to hammer out a better deal. Jennifer Pak, NPR News, Beijing.
29: Saudi Arabia says it intercepted more missiles fired at it by Yemen's Houthi rebels. The Houthis say Saudi Arabia has launched more airstrikes and missiles across parts of Yemen. NPR's Aya Batrawi reports.
31: Saudi Arabia's military says six ballistic missiles fired by the Houthis were intercepted on Thursday. The Iran-backed Houthis have been targeting Saudi Arabia with drones and missiles. Last week, they hit a Saudi airbase in Ta'if and have hit Aramco energy facilities. Saudi Arabia, meanwhile, has been carrying out airstrikes against the Houthis in Yemen. It comes as the Houthis routed Saudi-backed fighters from key territory in Yemen overlooking the Red Sea's Bab el-Mandeb Strait. The Houthis say Saudi Arabia has launched more than 1,000 airstrikes and missiles at Yemen in past weeks. The United Nations Human Rights Office says 32 civilians, among them 15 children, have been killed in airstrikes and shelling in Yemen since the start of August, and more than 125,000 people have been displaced. Aya Batrawi, NPR News, Dubai.
29: A new TV ad is out featuring President Trump. It's paid for by the U.S. government. It shows several images of Trump while featuring words that say, quote, largest tax cut in history. The music repeats the phrase, quote, love me. New Hampshire Democratic Senator Maggie Hassan is seeking answers, saying the ad appears to violate federal law. The state of New York is suing the prediction market site Polymarket. NPR's Bobby Allen reports the suit alleges the platform is an illegal gambling operation.
0: New York officials are asking a judge to push Polymarket out of the state. Prediction markets have exploded in popularity in Trump's second term, taking in billions of dollars in weekly bets on everything from elections to war to the word choice of politicians and sports announcers. More than two dozen lawsuits have been filed against the sector, which, in addition to Polymarket, includes its rival, Kalshi. Legal watchers say a case will likely eventually make its way to the Supreme Court. In a statement, Polymarket said it will fight for its users. The company insists it is not a gambling operator, but a company that offers a financial product known as an events contract, something overseen by the Trump administration. Donald Trump Jr. is a Polymarket advisor and investor. Bobby Allen, NPR News.
29: Polymarket is countersued. This is NPR.
16: Live from LAist News, I'm Austin Cross. The California Supreme Court says Riverside County Sheriff Chad Bianco broke state law by seizing more than 650,000 ballots from county election officials. He's been ordered to return them and stop investigating alleged election fraud. Bianco says he'll comply, but argues the ruling hands the Attorney General, too much power.
8: Never would anyone have thought that we would have an Attorney General who would prevent the investigation into criminal activity and corruption.
16: Attorney General Rob Bonta says the ruling reaffirms his authority over county sheriffs.
9: Takes a case all the way to the California Supreme Court to try to justify his law breaking as a law enforcement officer. Obviously, it's wrong. That never should have happened.
16: That audio from our media partner, CBS LA. A bipartisan group of lawmakers are out with a bill that would create a federal tax credit for film production in the U.S. It would give film studios a 20% credit for labor costs on productions over $1 million, where three quarters or more happens in the U.S. Democratic Senator Adam Schiff introduced the bill alongside Republican Tim Scott of South Carolina. Schiff says current state incentives aren't cutting it.
27: States have tried, and California has certainly tried, but can't on its own make up for the very substantial incentives overseas.
16: He says he hopes Congress passes the bill in a lame duck session after the election. Time for sports. Dodgers failed to sweep the series against the Padres. They lost 4-2. Scoble will return to the mound tonight. Team will head up north to face the San Francisco Giants. Angels took home a win 6-4 against the Seattle Mariners. Meanwhile, Christian Moore was the star of the night after scoring a two-run double in the sixth. Angels returned to T-Mobile Park for another game against the Mariners. Over in hoops, LA Sparks had a tight game but ultimately lost to the Golden State Valkyries 76-75. And in the ice rink, Anaheim Ducks took a brutal beating by the San Jose Sharks 10-0. Ducks face the LA Kings this Saturday. Looking ahead to your weekend, tomorrow in MLS, LA Galaxy take on the Colorado Rapids at 7:30. On NFL Sunday, Rams face the Broncos and Chargers. They're going and will undertake the Bills. Israel's prime minister is defending his war to a room that's quickly turning on him. More from the UN in just 60 seconds on Morning Edition. It's 66 degrees in downtown Los Angeles. 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
11: 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Rinko Kikuchi stars as a woman returning to Tokyo's ballroom dance scene after tragedy, where an infatuation with her instructor offers a chance for rediscovery. Now playing.
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13: This is Morning Edition from NPR News. I'm Amy Martinez in Culver City, California.
14: And I'm Leila Fadel in Washington, D.C. Good morning. Israeli Prime Minister Benjamin Netanyahu returns to Israel today after a very short trip to New York to address the United Nations General Assembly. His speech was defiant and defensive as Israel has become increasingly isolated on the world stage. In a moment, we'll hear from a former U.S. ambassador to Israel about reaction to the speech. We start with the details.
13: We're joined now by NPR's Kat Lonsdorf, who's been following from Tel Aviv. Kat, so what are the top takeaways from Netanyahu's address?
1: Yeah, the speech was dramatic, and it even started that way. As Netanyahu took the podium, dozens of diplomats got up and walked out. There was some booing, while some supporters cheered from the public gallery. There were calls for order, and then Netanyahu began.
2: If there are any other moral cowards who haven't yet left this hall, please do so now. Thank you very much.
1: He went on to celebrate and defend the U.S.-Israeli war in Iran, calling it one of the easiest decisions he's ever had to make, saying if he hadn't attacked Iran, quote, we'd all be dead. He also defended Israel against much of the criticism that has come its way recently. He downplayed settler violence against Palestinians in the occupied West Bank, saying it was the work of 150 juvenile delinquents. But in reality, that violence has been incredibly destructive. The U.K. recently said such settler attacks and land grabs amount to, quote, ethnic cleansing. Netanyahu rejected claims that Israel has committed genocide in Gaza, something that's come up repeatedly.

0: Netanyahu didn't meet with President Trump during her short visit to the UN, and that's a lot of where a lot of the work gets done. Does that signify something, a widening rift between?
1: No, I don't think. I think the Trump administration certainly has been supportive of the prime minister. I don't know if it's is symbolic of what. I'm not sure of that. At the end of the day, the prime minister had one goal. He had a goal to come to the UN to do a defiant speech, to send a message to his domestic audience that it's going to be tough. And listen, again, we got to get through these elections. It's a democratic country. People get to vote. No one knows how this is going to happen. But I yearn in my heart to get us back to some level of normalcy. He talked about settler violence. I don't downplay settler violence. It's obscene. It needs to be ended. The Israeli government needs to do the things it needs to do. We need to do a better job in the West Bank of providing people with the opportunities in the West Bank. And they need to begin rebuilding Gaza, which they're trying to do. Not Israel, but at least the United States. I give them credit for trying to rebuild and get this thing back to some level of normalcy. But we have a huge amount of work to do.
0: I wonder if you think that this speech creates a situation where Israel feels even more isolated, or does it help at all?
1: No, I hope not. I'm trying to chalk this up to that we're close to an election. Israel is, they've got a lot of problems. They're surrounded by people who don't want them to exist. So my hope is that we can get through this relatively quickly. We have a long way to go to repair the relationship with the United States and at least the population of the United States who cares.
0: Thomas Nides is a former U.S. ambassador to Israel. Thank you for your time.
1: I'm honored.
2: The Democratic Women's Caucus is calling on the Trump administration to release nearly $100 million that Congress appropriated to prevent teen pregnancy. The caucus wants dozens of grants to be restored to nonprofits, universities, and health departments. That funding is currently in limbo, with just days left in the fiscal year. NPR's Selena Simmons-Duffins has this exclusive report.
3: Here's what Stephanie McDowell tells people in Montana who are wary of sex ed programs.
4: We teach facts, families teach values, and those are truly complementary, not competing roles.
3: McDowell runs Bridger Care, a nonprofit in Bozeman. It was one of about 50 organizations that had their grants cut in June, she says, out of the blue.
4: We truly had no indication that our funding would be cut.
3: For years, the teen pregnancy prevention program has been targeted by conservative groups like the Heritage Foundation. President Trump's 2027 budget request calls for eliminating it, calling it leftist and ineffective, and he tried to cut all these grants in his first term. This recent loss of funding has been challenging, McDowell says.
4: Ultimately, we can't sustain an education program at the scale that we were at, serving 21 counties across the state of Montana without funding. And so we will have to lay off staff, and there will be youth that go without sex ed.
3: Unless the federal grant funding comes back, which is possible. There's a lawsuit in federal court challenging the terminations. In that case, a judge found that new federal requirements for abstinence-only sex ed are unlawful because they're not evidence-based. He also flagged that the Department of Health and Human Services cited research papers that don't exist. Today, the Democratic Women's Caucus sent a letter to HHS signed by 92 lawmakers demanding that the agency restore the funding right away. It was shared exclusively with NPR. Here's the letter's lead author, Representative Judy Chu of California.
5: This is a bipartisan program created by Congress with the clear intent of supporting evidence-based education models that help reduce teen pregnancy, sexually transmitted diseases, and other health risks for young people.
3: She points out President Trump signed it into law as part of the latest budget. The Department of Health and Human Services did not respond to NPR's request for comment about the grants by airtime. Selena Simmons-Duffin, NPR News.
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6: It's LAist 89.3. I'm Austin Cross. The woman accused of driving the wrong way into a Metro bus in Chatsworth, killing two people, has pleaded not guilty. I'll tell you what's next for her coming up at 5:32. But first, some headlines. A White House-funded ad praising President Trump is now airing on cable, labeled paid for by the U.S. government. Washington Post reports it may violate a decades-old ban on taxpayer-funded political messaging. And Cambridge is scrapping plans to fully investigate how well it vetted Professor Jason Arday, who made headlines as its youngest black professor before getting hit with accusations of plagiarism. We check your weather in 60 seconds.
7: Hi, this is Larry Mantle. Next time on Film Week, our critics review Prime Time, which dramatizes the world of the 2006 TV series To Catch a Predator. Robert Pattinson stars as host Chris Hansen. Your Mother, Your Mother, Your Mother stars Mahershala Ali as a devoutly Muslim hitman traveling across Houston in a frantic effort to protect his children. 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
6: All that wonderful warm weather holds through Saturday across SoCal before temps drop for Sunday and Monday. We're looking at two tropical systems that could send some dangerous high surf and coastal flooding to local beaches early next week, though. 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
11: It's Morning Edition from NPR News. I'm A. Martinez.
0: And I'm Layla Faldin. Good morning. There's a rare thing happening inside President Trump's party. A growing number of Republicans are distancing themselves from Trump on key issues as the party is scrambling to hold on to a slim majority in Congress. NPR political reporter Elena Moore is following this, and she joins me now. Hi.
12: Good morning.
0: Good morning. So where are you seeing these splits?
12: The war with Iran is a major point of contention. Trump has consistently stood by his decision, saying Iran can't be allowed to have a nuclear weapon, but the war is unpopular among voters, and many are concerned about how it's affecting rising costs. It's something Republicans are trying to address in some of these super close races. Like in Iowa, Republican Senate candidate Ashley Henson released a statement earlier this week opposing the war and lobbied for more relief to voters dealing with high gas and diesel prices. That stood out because as a member of the House, she had previously voted against efforts to end the war. Michigan GOP Senate candidate Mike Rogers also addressed it, saying this.
13: Michigan families are struggling with the price of everyday life. Groceries cost too much. We have to bring prices down. The war with Iran needs to end, and end quickly.
0: Okay, so the war. Are there other issues where candidates are differentiating themselves?
12: Yeah, I mean, one of the most striking examples came from Florida Republican Congresswoman Maria Elvira Salazar. She represents part of Miami, and last week she released a campaign ad where she spoke directly to Trump and argued that his immigration enforcement efforts have gone too far.
14: Be careful what your advisors are telling you about immigration policies. The same Hispanics who helped you get to the White House in 2024 feel betrayed today.
12: And Layla, Salazar represents a majority Hispanic district, one of several in the state that national polling shows has shifted left since the election 2 years ago.
0: That's quite a defiant tone there. What does this tell us about the state of the GOP right now?
12: Well, Trump's been looming large throughout this midterm cycle. He's repeatedly weighed in, telling supporters to vote like he's on the ballot. But that could hurt his party. According to the latest NPR PBS News Marist poll, a plurality of registered voters, 45%, view their vote this fall as a vote against the president. I talked about this with GOP strategist Ron Bongean. He argued that watching Republicans cross Trump like this shows how high the stakes are.
15: They're doing everything they can to make sure voters understand that they're much more independent than voting with Trump 100% of the time or agreeing with him 100% of the time.
0: So is this any different than what we see every election where candidates moderate their message as they go from the primary election to the general?
12: Well, I think what's interesting here is this isn't just happening with candidates. It's happening with sitting lawmakers, too, who aren't even on the ballot this year, like Utah Republican Senator John Curtis. On Tuesday, he called for a congressional investigation into the president's son, Donald Trump Jr., over ProPublica reported that a Russian oligarch paid for a lavish party celebrating his wedding. But yeah, we should say, of course, these examples test the bounds of how loyal his party is, Trump's party, but it is still just a fraction of this larger GOP. Yes, there has been this wave of pushback. And yes, Trump has lost key support from parts of his 2024 coalition. But Layla, his base is still very much behind him.
0: NPR political reporter Elena Moore. Thank you, Elena.
12: Thanks, Layla.
2: Time now for StoryCorps. For 45 years, Freddie Wiggins has worked as a custodian at St. Thomas Hospital in Nashville, Tennessee. That is where he crossed paths with Sarah Hart. Her mother was hospitalized with Lewy body dementia, which affects the brain and movement. At StoryCorps, they remembered the day they met.
16: That morning, Mom had lost the ability to speak. So I was walking down a very dark, long hallway, feeling alone and scared. And there you were.
17: I did ask you what's wrong, because she was crying.
16: Mm-hmm.
17: I said, well, come here, let me give you a hug. And I felt the pain that you was going through. I knew I had to do something. So when I got off of work, I came upstairs looking for your mom. And when they rolled it down the hallway, I started singing My Girl. I've got sunshine on a cloudy day.
16: Yes. You held her hand and she locked her eyes with you.
17: And then your mama started singing.
16: Yeah. The nurses were crying. The patient transport person was crying.
17: Yeah. So I was like, dang, what did I do?
16: Well, Freddie, you found a channel in to her, that frequency that she could still connect with. When you sang to her, it was like nothing else mattered. After Mom passed away, one of my first thoughts was, I have to call Freddie Wiggins and see if he will sing Amazing Grace at her funeral. I need him to sing at her funeral.
17: I was so happy to be part of it. And ever since then, we talk, I call, I check on you all and everything. So you just stuck to me because my mom had dementia too. And she always put us five kids first. So it's the next time for me to give back, you know, and I'll try to share some love to the people that I come in contact with.
16: She would be very pleased looking down on you now, knowing the joy that you spread and the peace that you give to so many people. You have been an angel in my life. You might come to St. Thomas for work every day and then go back up to heaven every night and then come back every morning. I don't know. But the world is blessed with you in it.
17: Thank you.
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6: Reporters, President Trump tried to shut out or getting their passes back, but the fight over who covers the White House isn't over yet. We'll have the latest on that First Amendment fight coming up in just 5 minutes. It's 67 degrees in Santa Monica, 5:30.
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19: Live from NPR News in Washington, I'm Dave Mattingly. No major breakthroughs are reported as China's President Xi Jinping prepares to wrap up his state visit to the U.S. President Trump says he plans to take Xi to the National Archives today to view the Declaration of Independence, the Constitution, and the Bill of Rights. The U.S. Navy says 8 sailors aboard the USS Abraham Lincoln attempted suicide during the carrier group's 10-month tour. NPR's Quill Lawrence says the ships are now returning from the Middle East.
20: Family members of U.S. sailors first warned about conditions on the aircraft carrier during what became a modern record for days at sea. At the time, Secretary of Defense Pete Hegseth dismissed the reports, and President Trump said the ship's tour had been, quote, not nearly long enough. But in a letter responding to New York Senator Kirsten Gillibrand, the Navy revealed that 8 sailors had attempted suicide during the deployment, including one who jumped overboard. Gillibrand accused the president of treating the sailors with open disrespect. CENTCOM Commander Admiral Brad Cooper has said that the Lincoln had a relatively low rate of mental health cases, but acknowledged the stress of such a long time at sea. Quill Lawrence, NPR News.
19: The National Weather Service says heavy rains, strong winds, and coastal flooding are likely from North Carolina to New England over the weekend as a nor'easter moves up the East Coast. 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
6: Live from LAist News, I'm Austin Cross. The woman accused of causing a deadly Metro bus crash in Chatsworth is pleading not guilty. 37-year-old Bailey Rios is facing 2 murder charges in connection with the September 15th crash. Police say Rios was driving the wrong way on DeSoto Avenue when her SUV slammed into a Metro bus, killing 2 passengers. She remains jailed on $4.1 million bail and is due back in court November 2nd. A federal appeals court says LA's Homeless Services Agency can keep applying for millions in federal funding. For now, Aaron Schrank reports.
21: The Ninth Circuit sided with Lhasa, rejecting the Trump administration's push to keep the agency suspended from federal grants. The ruling said U.S. Housing and Urban Development gave no good reason for suspending Lhasa in the middle of an active funding cycle with a deadline looming. They called the Fed's backup plan of local service providers applying on their own nearly impossible to pull off in time. The ruling means Lhasa can finish a $239 million funding application now due next month. HUD says it stands by the suspension. Aaron Schrank, LAist News.
6: Lenders funding the construction of the LAX People Mover agreed to extend a key deadline for the project. Kavish Harjai has more.
22: The contractor's agreement with lenders said the train needed to be ready for passengers by early October. The contractor got a 2-month extension on that deadline, giving them more time to complete final testing stages. The contractor still faces the possibility of falling into a state of technical default on its loans if it doesn't complete testing and resolve some disputes with the city before early December. A technical default would allow the lenders to decide to switch the train's contractor, though experts say that's unlikely. Kavish Harjai, LAist News.
6: It's Dolly Parton Day, 9 to 5. If you live or work in downtown LA, there's a free lunchtime concert happening today in honor of Dolly Parton and her legacy. It's all happening noon to 1 at the Spiral Court at Cal Marketplace on Grand. The first 50 people snag a free pink cowboy hat. I love that. Hey, you know, downtown LA is becoming the city's newest destination for Indian food. The top chef at Brick Lane joins us coming up at 5:44. He's brought some early morning food too. Stick around. 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
0: It's Morning Edition from NPR News. I'm Leila Fadel in Washington, D.C.
2: And I'm A. Martinez in Culver City, California. The fight over press freedom in the U.S. continues to play out against the backdrop of President Trump's summit with Chinese President Xi Jinping. Major TV networks dialed back their coverage of the summit in protest over Trump banning three news organizations from the White House. CNN, MS Now, and Politico had their press passes reinstated, but some journalists at CNN and MS Now were denied access to last night's state dinner. And TV coverage of Trump still is not back to normal.
0: NPR's Brian Mann is following all the developments and joins me now. Good morning, Brian.
1: Good morning, Leila.
0: So what happened last night?
1: Well, despite the judge's order restoring press access for these organizations, CNN and MS Now say at least three of their journalists were turned away from covering the state dinner. Journalists for state-controlled Chinese media were allowed in, and this came following days when the White House launched attack after attack against U.S. journalists covering Trump's presidency. He's accused them of purposefully writing negative news, and he's tried to dictate which organizations could have access. Meanwhile, the five major TV networks that provide that shared pool coverage of the president still haven't restored full coverage. What they're asking for is written assurance from the White House that CNN, one of the news outlets Trump tried to ban, will be given equal access and treatment without government interference. NPR reached out to the White House for comment about that. We haven't heard back. So for now, that full coverage is on hold.
0: Now, much of the White House press corps is united, pushing back against Trump. Is that pretty unusual?
1: Yeah, it's really different. Trump has kept the news media on the defensive throughout his second term, using lawsuits and regulatory threats to influence coverage. And while the president targeted three news organizations this time, he did say on Truth Social there would be other fake news media outlets to follow. But this time, TV networks didn't just complain individually. They first refused to provide pool coverage after CNN was banned late last week. That meant less coverage for Trump. A bunch of other outlets, including the New York Times, the Washington Post, NPR, and many other outlets then followed, and together that muted the amount of attention the president has received.
0: What has President Trump said about the media's pushback?
1: Writing on Truth Social yesterday, that's his platform, Trump complained about the lack of coverage. Then in front of Xi, Trump said how much he preferred the Chinese press to his own. The Chinese government, of course, has been notoriously repressive toward independent journalists. Yeah. One other thing Trump has done to advance his narrative is launch a series of political advertisements praising Trump. The ads say they're being paid for not by his political PAC, but by taxpayers, by the U.S. government. Oh. Senator Maggie Hassan of New Hampshire, a Democrat, sent a letter yesterday to the White House calling that ad government-funded propaganda.
0: Yesterday's court order reinstated these press passes for 2 weeks. Where do we go from here?
1: Judge Timothy Kelly has said he's going to reschedule another hearing in the coming days to determine whether his temporary order will be made permanent. We'll be watching today to see if that hearing is expedited in light of these journalists being turned away from the state dinner last night. Judge Kelly has signaled that he doesn't think the White House has a very strong argument for banning these news outlets.
0: NPR's Brian Mann. Thank you, Brian.
1: Thank you.
2: For more on the legal battle between the White House and the three media outlets that were banned, we're joined now by Ted Boutros. He is the lawyer representing CNN, MS Now, and Politico. And we'll note that he has represented NPR in the past and that NPR joined the current case as part of a group of media outlets that signed on to an amicus brief. You know, we've seen the TV networks have not resumed pooled coverage of the president yet. Not clear if CNN is being allowed to participate. What's your understanding of what's happening there?
4: The same as yours, that as of right now, we have not seen CNN restored to the television pool, which we think is very important, which we argued to the judge was the type of access that needed to be restored. And it's important for the American people because, as you know, the other members of the pool, the other four networks, are refusing to provide pool coverage in solidarity with CNN. They and CNN would much rather continue to provide that sort of coverage for the American people. I'm hoping that the White House will realize they're just shooting themselves in the foot if they keep excluding CNN. And again, we believe it's covered by the temporary restraining order.
2: The next decision the judge could make is whether or not to grant an injunction against the Trump administration's ban. How confident are you that he will?
4: We feel very confident. The law is so clear in the District of Columbia that reporters have a liberty interest because of their First Amendment activity in their press credentials, and that means you can't take it away absent due process. And then we have powerful First Amendment arguments because President Trump has not been shy about making clear that the reason he banned these news organizations and the reporters is because he doesn't like what they report.
2: Now, U.S. District Judge Timothy Kelly made his ruling based on alleged violation of the media's due process rights, not because of any First Amendment arguments. Do you, Ted, see this as a free speech case, or are you focused maybe on the process by which the administration removed the journalists' access?
4: This is a fundamental free speech and free press case. The judge only ruled on the due process issues because it was just so clear and so obvious. Now in the preliminary injunction proceedings, the next phase, he will consider all of our arguments, including the First Amendment arguments, which are retaliation. The White House retaliated against these journalists because of their content and because of their speech activities in order to stop them and to deter other journalists. And then viewpoint discrimination, pure and simple, that is really anathema to the First Amendment and to democracy.
2: Now, it seems like the White House is attempting a do-over. They sent a letter to CNN, MS Now, and Politico, and it reads in part, "Your organization has exhibited behavior in violation of the standards of professionalism and decorum expected of those given access to the White House complex, including by trafficking in verifiable falsehoods about national security and other issues and publishing sensitive or classified information." So, Ted, the White House is now setting a deadline Friday afternoon for your clients to appeal the removal of their credentials. Are they going to follow that process?
4: We think that process is just a faux process. And then Judge Kelly looked at it and said, look, those standards don't do the trick, I believe was the phrase he used, that they don't provide any guidance. They're completely subjective. And so we think that process has been really overtaken by the temporary restraining order. And the other thing is that what they're really complaining about is journalism. The First Amendment is intended to protect journalists who hold government officials accountable and get information the government doesn't necessarily want to be public and report on it. That supports national security. That's better for the country. So I don't think that after the fact process, it's too late under the Due Process Clause, can save the day for the government.
2: Ted Boutros is a lawyer representing CNN, MS Now, and Politico in their case against the Trump administration. Ted, thanks.
4: Thanks for having me.
6: It's 5:43 at LAist 89.3. I'm Austin Cross. Let's go outside. Warm weather holds through Saturday across SoCal before temps drop for Sunday and Monday, but we are watching hazardous surf and coastal flooding. Now possible at Long Beach, Avalon, Malibu early next week as a tropical swell moves in. We want to take a minute to thank the LAist sustainers who make Morning Edition possible, like Juanita Roman in Walnut and Soren Olson in Los Angeles. It's time for BBC.
3: Good morning, I'm Laura Kane at the BBC. President Zelensky says that during their meeting in New York, President Trump reassured him he will grant Ukraine a license to build Patriot air defence systems after all. The BBC's Sasha Schlichter.
5: President Zelensky is keeping his fingers crossed because we know that Donald Trump can change his mind in one day several times. So his latest opinion, according to Mr. Zelensky, is that the final decision has been made.
3: As more clashes break out around Tigray in northern Ethiopia, internet services have broken down. Here's Caleb Moges.
7: The telecommunication disruption comes amid renewed clashes involving Tigray forces and their allies and Ethiopia's federal troops, with residents already reporting heightened tension and panic buying.
3: And Britain's trialling a rapid brain tumour test, which cuts the diagnosis time from 8 weeks to a couple of hours. Professor Frankie Swords, who is NHS England's medical director, says it will help surgeons in the operating theatre distinguish between different types of tumour.
23: Some are very aggressive, likely to grow quickly and spread,
8: Others are relatively benign. And so knowing exactly what type of tumour can help the surgeon guide just how far to go, how aggressive to be in the operation, because it's always a balance of removing as much of the tumour as you can while preserving the healthy tissue.
3: I'm Laura Kane at the BBC in London.
9: 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A People's History of the Hurricane, next time here and now.
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23: I'm Gab Chabran, food and culture writer at LAist. 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
6: It's Morning Edition on LAist 89.3. I'm Austin Cross. It's Food Friday, where we talk about all things food and drink heading into the weekend. And if you're a fan of Indian food, there's a good chance you've heard of places like Artesia or even Orange County, which are known as the enclaves of that cuisine. But what if I told you that downtown L.A. should be your next destination? LAist food and culture writer Gab Chabran is here with just that recommendation, and he's brought along Chef Sanjay Rawat. Gentlemen, thanks so much for coming on Morning Edition.
24: Hello.
25: Hi, thank you for having me.
6: So before we come to the chef and these dishes that he brought in, Gab, I want you to tell me a little bit about the scene downtown and what you've noticed happening there.
24: Yeah, so what I started to notice is was this group of chefs really started to sort of congregate in and around the downtown area. And this is definitely not your, you know, typical lunchtime buffet or takeout places. You know, they're really trying to expand the vision of what Indian cuisine is. It started with Bar Bar in 2023, which is, you know, catty corner to Crypto.com Arena. Then Cali Chili came. They have a location in Long Beach, but then their downtown location, which is near Little Tokyo, also has this sort of street food emphasis. And then lastly, last week I got the pleasure to visit Brick Lane in the Arts District, which just opened, and that's Chef Sanjay's place.
6: All right, we got to go over to this chef now. Talk to me about the food that you make. How would you describe your approach to the food that you bring to people?
25: You know, we want to cater everybody, and we are looking to make Indian cuisine more welcoming to other culture, where we are showcasing these modern techniques and modern presentation, you know, into a plate.
24: So he also was kind enough to bring in some food from his restaurant for us to sample. Chef Sanjay, tell us what you have for us.
25: I have these sweet potatoes, which are caramelized with a little bit of sugar and salt. So here I have like a bed of garbanzo. Over it, there is some mint chutney, tamarind chutney, and sweet yogurt.
6: Okay, I'm going to mix it. It's beautiful because you have the stripes of the sauce on top. It's surrounded by the cheese. There's the little purple flowers that bring so much to the presentation here. As I try this, I'm just curious, what got you into cooking? What got you passionate about making this kind of food?
25: It is a long story, I would say. So, you know, I have been cooking since I was 8, or, you know, cooking for my siblings. They really enjoyed it, and they were like, wow, whatever I cook and put in front of them, they were like, wow. And that just kind of made me believe that, you know, this is something that what I'm going to do. Then I pursue my career to culinary art when I was like, you know, 17. I moved to Malaysia to do my culinary art. So that was the beginning of it.
6: Wow, it had such a vibrant light and fresh flavor.
25: Refreshing, yes.
6: It was very refreshing. The second dish here, what is this?
25: So this dish called Hara Lasuni Paneer. Hara means green, Lasuni is garlic. So this whole dish is kind of layered with paneer and halloumi, which is halloumi is is a kind of feta cheese which melts, it doesn't like fully it just kind of gets soft. So it has a layer of pine nuts, dates, mint, and then it is marinated with green garlic marinade. Underneath there is shishito crema, which is again folded, mint sauce is folded with that, and then on top of it there is some braised tomatoes and some Kashmiri chili in there.
11: All the flavors just come together so well, and I love the char on the outside. It really hits you, but it blends so perfectly with the other flavors on the dish. It's also a beautiful dish as well on this beautiful white bowl. We've been talking with Chef Sanjay Rawat from Brick Lane, located in the Arts District, and our food and culture writer, Gab Gibran. You can read more about this spot on our website, laist.com. Chef Sanjay and Gab, thanks so much for coming on Morning Edition.
25: Thank you.
12: Thanks, Austin. But I was
11: All right, new music drop from Taylor Swift. She gifted fans with a surprise EP overnight titled The Life of a Showgirl, The Encore, featuring four new tracks. This song is called Pink Clouding. Here's another one we liked here. That's her title track, Patient Zero. The music video for that, starring Colin Farrell and Dakota Johnson, premieres this weekend at MTV's Music Video Awards. 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
14: With world leaders gathering in New York, a check-in on how the U.S.'s war with Iran is affecting economies in Africa.
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14: From Marketplace in Washington, I'm Kimberly Adams. Leaders and policymakers from across the globe are meeting in New York for the UN General Assembly, and the ongoing conflict in the Middle East is on the top of mind for many member nations, including countries in Africa. For more on how the conflict is affecting the economies on the continent, I'm joined by Mavis Owusu-Jemfe. She's a political economist and president and CEO of the African Center for Economic Transformation. Mavis, welcome.
26: Thank you very much, Kimberly, for having me back.
14: How are the various parts of the continent feeling the economic pressures of this war domestically?
26: Most African countries are net oil importers, so higher and more volatile oil prices feed into transport, electricity, food distribution, and the cost of basic goods. So for households on the continent, the war has quickly become a cost of living shock. Agriculture is exposed to, because farmers rely on fertilizer alongside fuel and transport. If these costs rise, food prices and food security come under pressure. And we're already starting to see that in the Horn of Africa and in the Sahel. Now, trade is also at risk, especially when strategic routes such as Gulf of Aden becomes unstable and shipping costs rise. So, this is why our governments are thinking harder about resilience, including stronger refining capacity, more reliable regional supply chains, and increased domestic production. South Africa is a good example of this defensive approach that the many governments on the continent are taking. It is stockpiling fuel and urgently trying to revive domestic refining capacity after years of relying heavily on imported fuel.
14: Back in the spring, Chinese President Xi Jinping promised that China would implement zero tariffs on 53 African countries, taking basically an opposite approach from President Trump to tariffs. How has that been playing out so far?
26: A lot of countries are really thinking through this. A lot of countries are looking at the fundamental challenges to its industrialization policy. So how do you improve access to energy? How do you enhance labor productivity? How do we better use technology? The challenge is building the product that makes you competitive to be in that market. So I'm really excited about African countries stepping back and asking, where are the opportunities? Where are the value chains? What are the few things we can do that will enable us to take advantage of this trading opportunity that China has given us? So it's a space to watch, Kimberly. We are not there yet. The door has been open. The onus is now on us to build the products to enable us to compete in the Chinese market effectively.
14: China has already invested for decades quite a bit in Africa and building relationships there. I'm thinking about the Belt and Road Initiative and other things. With this latest move and China trying to develop even deeper trade ties with African countries, what does that mean, do you think, for the United States trade relations there?
26: We are looking at the type of partnerships that enables us to really realize our own agency. We are simply not choosing between Washington and Beijing, as the world is thinking. What we are thinking about is working with multiple partners, avoiding dependency, and choosing arrangements that support African priorities.
14: Mavis Owusu-Jemfe is a political economist and president and CEO of the African Center for Economic Transformation. 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
26: Thank you for inviting me again, Kimberly.
14: Let's do the numbers. The FTSE in London is up 0.3%. Dow, S&P, and NASDAQ futures are up in the 0.3% to 0.4% range, with the Dow future up 136 points. The 10-year Treasury yield is down at 5.18%. And checking on those energy prices we were just discussing, Brent crude is down 0.6% at $104.94 a barrel. West Texas Intermediate crude is down 0.2% at $92.56 a barrel.
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14: Today, people across the country are celebrating Dolly Parton Day. They're being encouraged to wear rhinestones, listen to her music, and be generous. September 25th was chosen because the date, 9-2-5, harkens back to Dolly's hit song, 9-to-5. It is perhaps the ode to the 8-hour American workday, and in Dolly's honor, we asked Marketplace's Stephanie Hughes to look into the origin of that workday.
0: Around the time of the American Civil War, people typically worked about 12 hours a day, 6 days a week.
1: And then what happened is that we became more prosperous.
0: Economic historian Robert Waples is at Wake Forest.
1: And people said, I don't want just more food and clothing. I'd also like more leisure time.
0: One rallying cry from the movement was 8 hours for work, 8 hours for rest, and 8 hours for what you will. Waples says workers were attracted to jobs with fewer hours. And it was Henry Ford who first instituted a company-wide policy of working 8-hour days, 5 days a week. That actually happened 100 years ago today. Shelby Long is with the Ford Motor Company archives.
18: This would provide workers with leisure, which was important to him.
0: Long says the company benefited too. Workers were more rested and therefore more productive. The 40-hour work week eventually became enshrined in federal law. And the song 9-to-5 has become an anthem of the American workday, both celebrating it and acknowledging it can be exhausting.
18: That song is, I mean, we live it. I also work 9-to-5. Like it's, I'm very familiar.
19: Tumble out of bed and I stumble to the kitchen. Pour myself a cup of ambition and yawn and stretch and try to come to life.
0: Today, may we all enjoy our work, our rest, and our time of what we will. I'm Stephanie Hughes for Marketplace.
14: Our executive producer is Nancy Fargali. Our digital team includes Antoinette Brock, Emily McCune, and Dylan Mietinen. Our engineers are Sam Keenan and David Schreck. And in Washington, I'm Kimberly Adams with the Marketplace Morning Report. 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
6: Austin Cross with you on this Friday. Thanks so much for joining us for Morning Edition. 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
4: I'm Julia Paskin. 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
5: This is LAist 89.3, KPCC, Pasadena, Los Angeles, and Orange County, a community service of Pasadena City College, where for 100 years, career education has been changing students' lives and families' futures. 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
6: Good morning. There's progress on that lithium-ion battery fire in Luverne, but hundreds of evacuated residents could be waiting days to get back home. It's Morning Edition on LAist 89.3. I'm Austin Cross.
7: Until we get this thing turned around where it's not going to heat up and generate smoke, we're going to be under that evacuation order.
6: We'll have the latest this hour. Later, director Lance Oppenheim says he found Chris Hansen's To Catch a Predator through online parodies.
20: When I finally saw the show, I was sort of amazed by how these parodies, you know, got him right.
6: Now Hansen's the main character of Oppenheim's first feature film. And after the spring's fire on Santa Rosa Island, volunteers are racing to save what's left of a rare pine grove.
21: If you get too much too fast, then all that soil could, you know, slide down the slopes.
6: We'll tell you what they're rolling out to stop it. It's Friday, September 25th. National news from NPR is next.
22: Live from NPR News in Washington, I'm Corva Coleman. Chinese President Xi is continuing his state visit to the U.S. President Trump held a state dinner for him at the White House last night. That followed their day of meetings. Neither Xi nor Trump directly answered questions about whether Taiwan came up during their discussions. But as Ashish Valentine reports from Taipei, Taiwan is emphasizing its right to self-determination.
27: Following the full day of meetings between Xi and President Trump, China's Ministry of Foreign Affairs released their readout of Xi Jinping's remarks. Xi reportedly expressed hope that the U.S. would oppose Taiwan independence and handle the Taiwan issue prudently. Taiwan's Ministry of Foreign Affairs responded to Xi's remarks in a statement, saying Taiwan's future can only be decided through democratic means. Taiwan's President Lai Ching-te said in a speech last week that faced with the escalating threat from China, his responsibility is to ensure Taiwan is better prepared. Part of that agenda, he said, is raising defense spending to 5% of GDP by 2030. For NPR News, I'm Ashish Valentine in Taipei.
22: With the November midterm elections less than 6 weeks away, more Republicans are distancing themselves from President Trump. NPR's Elena Moore says the GOP is seeking to hold on to a slim majority in Congress amid the president's low approval ratings.
28: A handful of Republicans are breaking with Trump on key issues, like the war with Iran. This week, multiple Senate candidates running in competitive races called for the conflict to end, including Mike Rogers in Michigan.
29: Michigan families are struggling with the price of everyday life. Groceries cost too much. We have to bring prices down. The war with Iran needs to end, and end quickly.
28: Trump's been looming large throughout this midterm cycle, and he's repeatedly told supporters to vote like he's on the ballot. But that could hurt his party. According to the latest NPR PBS News Marist poll, a plurality of registered voters, 45%, say they're voting against him. Elena Moore, NPR News.
22: Israeli Prime Minister Benjamin Netanyahu delivered his remarks yesterday to the UN General Assembly. Many other world leaders this week have sharply criticized his government. NPR's Kat Lonsdorf reports Netanyahu has responded to the criticism.
30: He downplayed settler violence against Palestinians in the occupied West Bank, saying it was the work of 150 juvenile delinquents. The UK recently said such settler attacks and land grabs amount to, quote, ethnic cleansing. Netanyahu rejected claims that Israel has committed genocide in Gaza, something that's come up repeatedly from other world leaders this week. He also accused the media of not telling the, quote, truth about what's happening in Gaza. But just a reminder, Israel has not allowed outside journalists to enter Gaza to independently report in almost 3 years, the entirety of this war.
22: NPR's Kat Lonsdorf. This is NPR.
6: Live from LAist News, I'm Austin Cross. Emergency officials say there's progress on the lithium-ion battery fire that broke out this week at a water district facility in Luverne. Battery temperatures have stabilized, but evacuation orders stay in effect south of Foothill Boulevard to Paseo Drive between Moreno Avenue and B Street. Luverne Fire spokesperson Mark Savage says it could take days for hundreds of residents to return home.
7: Until we get this thing turned around where it's not going to heat up and generate smoke, we're going to be under that evacuation order.
6: Savage says air quality remains unaffected. LA City Council member and mayoral candidate Nithya Raman unveiled her platform for families and childcare this week. LEU reports Raman stopped short of promising universal childcare, saying the city can't offer that without federal and state funding.
3: What she said the city can do is do things like cut red tape for child care centers to open, things like zoning or fast-tracking permits. She said the city can use city-owned buildings, for instance, and lease them out to child carers at a low or zero cost.
6: Mayor Bass issued an executive order after the fires to help child care centers recover faster, but her campaign hasn't laid out a specific plan yet. Froman's Bookstore in Pasadena and Book Soup in West Hollywood have new owners after a nearly three-year search. The stores announced yesterday that Robert Hoffman and his family are taking over for Joel Sheldon, who's retiring. Sheldon's family owned Froman's for more than 100 years and picked up Book Soup in 2009. Froman's says Hoffman grew up coming to the store. Both stores say the location, staff, and books are staying the same. Well, some new exhibits open at local museums this weekend. The Grammy Museum unveils a special Olivia Rodrigo showcase today in downtown LA. Note by Note features her stage outfits, tour memorabilia, and pieces from the Daisy Chain Fields Festival. Down in Mid-Wilshire, the Academy Museum opens a spooky exhibit tomorrow called The Horror Show. Horror-themed galleries take over the museum just in time for Halloween. The LA Report Morning Edition podcast is up early, like you. Find it wherever you get your podcasts and wake up with me and the Morning Edition team every day on your own time. Coming up in just 60 seconds on Morning Edition, there was plenty of fanfare when President Trump met Chinese President Xi Jinping this week. But did they actually agree on anything? 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
11: 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I'm Leila Fadel in Washington, D.C.
12: And I'm A. Martinez in Culver City, California. President Trump and Chinese leader Xi Jinping have met all over the world in the last 10 years, but this week, for the first time, they met at the White House.
11: Trump hosted Xi for a lavish state dinner last night. The U.S. president literally rolled out the red carpet for the Chinese leader as they discussed artificial intelligence, trade, and the Iran war. In a few moments, we'll discuss what was accomplished with former U.S. ambassador to China, Nicholas Burns. We begin with the news.
12: NPR White House correspondent Deepa Shivaram joins us now to discuss all of this. So, Deepa, what kinds of things of substance came out of the meetings and the summit?
1: Yeah, I mean, there were no major announcements, but there were a few concrete takeaways from the summit. The first is the U.S. announced a two-month extension of the trade agreement between the countries, which was established last year when Trump and Xi met in South Korea. And there were also discussions about artificial intelligence. U.S. and Chinese officials had deliberated over information sharing systems that would help alert each other over AI incidents that would affect national security. And that would have been a huge development in AI security globally, because there aren't a lot of guardrails that exist for this technology. But it's unclear how far that proposal on AI will actually go, because in his remarks on Thursday morning, Trump was clear that on AI, he wants to, quote, leave it exactly where it is. Trump has been opposed to any kind of regulation around the technology and often speaks about beating China on AI. Overall, though, I mean, there were low expectations for anything major to come out of the summit. The meeting had more of an emphasis on Trump and Xi's personal relationship, more surface-level rhetoric about the friendship between the two countries. Xi, I will say, made several comments about the responsibility the U.S. and China have to cooperate and communicate.
12: Yeah, state visits usually involve some level of pomp and circumstance. It really seemed, though, like President Trump wanted to go all out to welcome Xi to the White House. You heard Layla mention literally rolling out the red carpet. Yeah. What did that entail?
1: Yeah, I mean, the welcome that Xi got was actually unusual, because Trump met him on the tarmac when he arrived in Washington. And at the White House, you know, Trump's been doing all kinds of construction projects, and he's talked up things like building the helipad on the South Lawn.

0: It's Morning Edition on LAist 89.3. I'm Austin Cross. A new report says UCLA violated student protesters' free speech rights when they cracked down on pro-Palestinian encampments in 2024. I'll tell you what the report says, who's behind it, coming up at 6:32. But first, some headlines. Rapper Macklemore is announcing a Free Palestine tour after Ed Sheeran's team pulled him from their tour for pro-Palestinian speech. The Guardian reports the shows will benefit humanitarian groups working in Gaza and starts in Dublin next month. And NBA Hall of Famer Bob Pettit has died at 93. Washington Post reports Pettit was the league's first MVP in 1956 and led the St. Louis Hawks to their only championship in 1958. We check your weather in 60 seconds.
1: Hi, this is Larry Mantle. 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Robert Pattinson stars as host Chris Hansen. Your Mother, Your Mother, Your Mother stars Mahershala Ali as a devoutly Muslim hitman traveling across Houston in a frantic effort to protect his children. 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
0: Warm temps cool down a little bit into the weekend, but Hurricane Polo could bring some dangerous surf and flooding to SoCal beaches Monday and Tuesday. Long Beach, Avalon, Malibu are facing pretty big risk. We're going to hear more from Paul Deano, meteorologist with our media partner CBS LA, coming up at 6:42. 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
4: This is Morning Edition from NPR News. I'm Layla Faldin.
5: And I'm A. Martinez. Director Lance Oppenheim says he was just a kid when the NBC Dateline reality news television segment To Catch a Predator first aired in the early 2000s. But he actually discovered the show through parodies online, particularly those of the show's host, Chris Hansen.
6: There were so many interesting spoofs of Chris Hansen and culture around 2007, 2008. And when I finally saw the show, I was sort of amazed by how spot on a lot of these parodies, you know, got him right. There was this almost mythological aspect to him, this superhuman ability to corner these, you know, potential predators in a house, in this kind of manufactured reality he would create.
7: You want to explain yourself? Grab that towel right there, please. Wrap it around yourself and please sit in that stool. What are you doing?
6: And he would essentially have the power to get these guys to sit down and listen to him.
5: Oppenheim stayed fascinated with Hansen into adulthood, so much so that his wife bought him a cameo greeting video from Chris Hansen for his birthday. Watching it, Oppenheim said something struck him.
6: There was something so strange to me that he had almost adopted this hyper-performative version of himself. It's almost as if he had seen all of the memes. This kind of tension started to form for me, and I really wanted to explore that. And to me, it felt like I could actually glean maybe the most revealing or honest depiction of Chris Hansen as the Chris Hansen that he wants out in the world through these videos.
5: Now, Hansen is the main character of Oppenheim's very first feature film, Prime Time.
8: Do you watch television?
9: Yes.
8: Well, there's something you should know. I'm Chris Hansen with Dateline NBC, and we're doing a story on
10: adults who try to meet teens online.
11: Please don't put this on TV, please.
5: Robert Pattinson plays Chris Hansen, who turned a controversial show about adult men soliciting sex with minors into a ratings powerhouse. I asked director Lance Oppenheim what he was trying to say about Hansen and his creation.
6: I think what the show did, he took something that had been in kind of ingrained in human society for thousands of years, this concept of performative justice, the whipping post, the pillory, the town whipper that would show up and publicly lash a criminal, and thousands of people would in the town square would turn up to watch. Chris Hansen is the new version of that guy. And I liked this idea that when you turn up the volume on the performative part of it, there's almost a curse that is put on to you. And I mean it more so for the spirit, that every time Chris Hansen would catch one of these guys, it would sort of corrupt something inside of him. It would challenge him in some sort of metaphysical, spiritual way. And so I like that there was the spiritual register that the film could enter into, that what he's doing is actually a very ancient tradition.
5: Robert Pattinson plays Chris Hansen, and Lance, he nailed the voice, the tone, the mannerism.
10: Big night planned.
11: Well, who are you?
10: She have a seat right there.
5: The thing is, though, this shoot for the film lasted, what, a little under 2 months? So he had to have hit the set running, because he's also filming The Drama, The Odyssey, and then wrapped around you in primetime, Dune. So, I mean, how did Robert Pattinson get that up to speed that quick?
6: Well, the truth is throughout the many, many productions he did, he had been working on this character. But, you know, one of the things that was amazing about this project is it came from Rob. I met Rob about a different project in 2024, and I showed him that cameo that I was telling you about. And he had discovered who Chris Hansen was when I think he had just finished shooting Twilight in 2008. And he had discovered him, similar to me, through memes. Cut to another, you know, 2 or 3 weeks after that, I was at his birthday party. I go there, I see his producing partner, Brighton McCloskey, and she comes up to me and she says, "You're never going to believe this, but this amazing, mysterious script came our way. It's been floating around Hollywood for a little bit. No one has wanted to make it. We read it. We think it's really interesting. You should read it." I said, "Well, what is it?" She showed me the cover page. It said To Catch a Predator. I sprinted to my car. I read it in one sitting, and I chased this project down. And part of the chasing was really convincing Rob to star as Chris Hansen. I kept saying to him, "You know this character. You've had experiences becoming an overnight celebrity." Over time, I wore him down. I brought Four Locos to his house. I brought gummies.
5: Wait, what did you bring?
6: I brought Four Locos, you know, one of the classic items that a predator would bring. Yes.
5: Yeah, like a hard malt liquor, yeah. And gummies too?
6: Gummies as well, yeah, the trolley gummies. And, you know, I think he was confused by that. We had such a great time just really like treating this as a proper collaboration.
5: The real-life Chris Hansen has called your film a complete work of fiction and an insult, among other things. Have you heard from Chris Hansen?
6: You know, Chris hasn't seen the film yet, and I'm very eager for him to see it, because I think there's a misconception that is going around that this film is villainizing him or something along that nature. You know, this is not the intention, and this is not the reason that anyone in the film, including myself, got involved in it. I was interested in mythologizing Chris Hansen, creating a portrait of him that felt very similar to the idea of him in my head as a child, and almost creating a form of a superhero film. I like watching somebody who is dealing with a lot of problems, a lot of challenges, and still attempts to kind of deal with things in a way that he's attempting to be a better person.
5: You know, Lance, I knew someone who was a federal agent who worked on child pornography cases. And he told me that after a few years of doing that job, that something inside of him died. And he almost wishes that he'd never had done that job, despite doing some good by actually making some arrests and getting some convictions. You think anyone from that show, To Catch a Predator, has come out of it whole?
6: It's a good question. And I would say most of the people I've spoken with who worked on the program were affected by it in some way, you know, that they're still dealing with. And I found one of the things so interesting about Chris Hansen, Rob and I were listening to one of his interviews. He had done a podcast with Theo Von, and Theo Von had asked him, you know, "How do you deal with the darkness that you've experienced on the job?" And he said, "I just bury it way down there. I don't have a therapist." And I thought that was so fascinating that he, you know, that somewhere in him, there is a part of him that maybe has been affected, but he does not show it to the outside world.
5: That's Lance Oppenheim, the director of Primetime. Lance, thanks a lot.
6: Thank you. Thanks for having me.
5: We reached out to Chris Hansen for comment on the movie and the way it portrays him. He has not responded to our request. This is NPR News.
0: Coming up, NPR's Steve Inskeep sat down with an Iranian official on the sidelines of the UN General Assembly. What he learned about where things stand with Iran. We're going to have that coming up in 5 minutes. It's 68 degrees in Englewood, 630.
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14: Live from NPR News in Washington, I'm Dave Mattingly. Hours after a federal judge ordered the White House to temporarily restore press credentials to CNN, MS Now, and Politico, the media outlets reported staffers being unable to access last night's state dinner for Chinese President Xi Jinping. Here's NPR's Brian Mann.
15: Despite the judge's order restoring press access for these organizations, CNN and MS Now say at least three of their journalists were turned away from covering the state dinner. Journalists for state-controlled Chinese media were allowed in, and this came following days when the White House launched attack after attack against U.S. journalists covering Trump's presidency. He's accused them of purposefully writing negative news.
14: CNN says its staff was allowed into the White House this morning. The White House media pool is expected to run as normal, according to a network official with knowledge not authorized to speak publicly. President Trump says he and the Chinese leader plan to visit the National Archives today, where Trump says they will view the Declaration of Independence, the Constitution, and the Bill of Rights as Xi wraps up his first state visit to the U.S. in more than a decade. As the price of diesel hovers near record highs across the U.S., AAA says the cost of regular gasoline now averages $4.49 a gallon. In California, regular costs more than $6. This is NPR News.
0: Live from LAist News, I'm Austin Cross. The two children of a man fatally shot by LA police have been awarded $11 million by a jury. Our media partner, CBS LA, reports officers shot Wilver Blanco in South LA in 2024 after he ran toward an officer holding a knife, according to police. His family's attorney argued officers should have used less lethal options like a taser or pepper spray instead. Blanco's kids are 9 and 13. They'll get access to that settlement once they're of legal age. An ACLU and Amnesty International report says universities like UCLA violated free speech rights of students protesting Israel's war in Gaza. Yusra Farzan has more.
16: UCLA was among six universities singled out in the report for being, quote, particularly problematic, end quote. Students there set up encampments in 2024 in support of Palestinian rights. The university eventually called in police to break up those encampments, put students and faculty through disciplinary hearings, and hired private security to intimidate students from new protests. The report says those crackdowns made it easier for the Trump administration to further stifle student activism, such as through federal investigations. Yusra Farazan, LAist News.
0: After the Santa Rosa Island fire this spring, the race is on to protect what remains of a grove of rare Torrey pines. Aaron Stone reports.
17: That's the sound of eight volunteers rolling a wattle, kind of like an 18-foot cigar of biodegradable material. They help prevent erosion in fire-scarred areas, which is a big worry for restoration ecologist Michelle Gadas ahead of El Nino-driven rains.
18: If you get too much too fast, then all that soil could, slide down the slopes.
17: Without the soil, the pines can't sprout or be replanted. Gadas says she's optimistic that the work will save at least some of the island's beloved Torrey Pines. Aaron Stone, LAS News.
0: Actor George Takei and his husband Brad Takei have pledged to give their estate to LA's Japanese American National Museum. JANM says they've supported the museum since 1989. The couple even married there, and the gift of their $21 million estate will be their largest yet. Steve Inskeep talked with an Iranian official on the sidelines of the UN this week. That's just ahead. It's 6:34.
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19: This is Morning Edition from NPR News. I'm Amy Martinez in Culver City, California.
20: And I'm Leila Fadel in Washington, D.C. Good morning. The president of Iran has spent much of this week in New York. It's a rare occasion, a president visiting a country while his nation is at war with it. Masoud Pezeshkian was here for the annual meeting of the United Nations, and he met with journalists yesterday, including our Steve Inskeep. Good morning, Steve.
21: Good morning.
20: So what did you get out of the session?
21: I felt that I got some insights into how Iran sees the effort to end this war. Mm-hmm. President Pezeshkian was with Abbas Araghchi, who is Iran's foreign minister, and he, Araghchi, is the diplomat who met with U.S. officials this week. So we got to hear a little bit from both. This started, I should tell you, as an off-the-record session with nobody to be quoted, but afterward, Iranian officials consented to put many comments on the record, so I can tell you a little bit about what was said.
20: So how do the Iranians see the talks?
21: They gave the impression that they were going through these talks without much optimism. Mm. The president said, quote, "We have no trust in the United States since the U.S. has attacked Iran during negotiations before." He said Iran is only negotiating so that the U.S. cannot claim that Iran is refusing to negotiate and is going for a bomb and so forth. The foreign minister said he met this week with two people who were close to President Trump, Trump's envoy Steve Witkoff, and his son-in-law, Jared Kushner. This was a three-hour meeting that was supposed to be secret, according to the Iranians, but then President Trump disclosed it, and that led to a public backlash in Iran, where politicians say the foreign minister went beyond his instructions to have a meeting at all.
20: Oh, interesting. What did the foreign minister discuss with Witkoff and Kushner?
21: Okay, it seems on the deal on the table is not that complicated to understand on a basic level. The two sides would return to at least some of the terms from the memorandum of understanding that the two sides already agreed to once and that fell apart. Mm-hmm. Essentially, Iran gets some assets unfrozen, and then after a few days, Iran would reopen the Strait of Hormuz. Although we should note, again, this is something they tried once, and it just didn't get to fruition, didn't get to the end.
20: Now, Steve, you reported from inside Iran over the years. How would you describe the president's place in Iranian politics?
21: This is ironic, Leila, given that the U.S. is at war with this country. He's seen as a reformer, part of the faction in Iran that wants more openness and better relations with the United States. Iranians voted for him in 2024. They vote for reformers very, very often, the ordinary folks in Iran. It is a clerical government, but this president is not a cleric. He's a heart surgeon who said he ran for office wanting to restore his people's health. Instead, the war has made it all worse. In fact, he had a very personal way of talking about American sanctions. He claimed the United States, quote, wants to eviscerate our society from within. And he said unemployment in Iran can cause friction between spouses and divorce, which he brought up twice.
20: Oh, interesting. Is he calling for peace?
21: Not exactly. He's more defiant, as you might expect. He said Iran was finding new pathways for trade. He said the U.S. has the power to destroy anything, sure, but can they impose a surrender? That is impossible, he said. He said Iran is willing to allow inspections of its nuclear facilities, but then he noted that President Trump keeps saying he obliterated Iran's nuclear facilities. If you obliterated them, what is there to inspect? We should note this is the Iranian version of events. The White House gave us a statement saying we are having positive and constructive discussions through the mediators, and the U.S. also says they're not in a rush to reach a deal because they are getting barrels of oil through the Strait of Hormuz, whether Iran says it's open or not.
20: Now, he's not the top figure in Iran. Any word on the supreme leader, the cleric who makes final decisions?
21: Yeah, the president says he had two meetings with the supreme leader, 7 hours total, and the supreme leader seemed healthy to him. I did not see any major challenges with his health, although U.S. officials have suggested the leader was severely wounded at the start of the war. And in any case, Mojtaba Khamenei has not been seen.
20: Our Morning Edition co-host, Steve Inskeep. Thank you, Steve.
21: You're welcome.
19: The largest international livestock crossing on the U.S.-Mexico border is open again. It closed last May after cases of the New World screwworm were detected in Mexico. Now, the reopening on Thursday is part of a phased-in effort to put new safeguards in place. The hope is the additional cattle will help lower beef prices. 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
1: Under a bright blue sky filled with fluffy white clouds, a small crowd gathered at the Santa Teresa Livestock Crossing in New Mexico. All eyes were on the open gate and the towering border fence. Then, the moment they had been waiting more than a year for, cowboys herded cattle from Mexico to the U.S. side and into corrals.
2: How do I feel? Ecstatic is the word. It's been a long, dry spell.
1: Daniel Manzanares is director of the Santa Teresa International Livestock Crossing, which is near the state line with Texas and borders Chihuahua.
2: I think we're off to a really good start with the cooperation and partnership of both countries.
1: About 400 head of cattle crossed on the first day of the reopening. The goal is to grow that number to the 3,000 a day that used to enter the U.S. here. Among those at the reopening was Dudley Hoskins, Undersecretary of Regulatory Programs at the U.S. Department of Agriculture.
22: We have the highest confidence that animals moving through these protocols, these ports of entry, when done correctly, legally, and safely, are clean, healthy animals, and we're excited about reconstituting the movement.
1: New protocols include an additional inspection for the flesh-eating New World screwworm. U.S. inspectors have long been present on the Mexican side, checking the health of animals before they're allowed to cross the border. That's on top of Mexico's inspectors. And there are some new helpers on site, says Hoskins.
22: The dogs play a critical role for us in the screwworm protocol.
1: New specially trained dogs can detect screwworms present on cattle before they cross the border. Four are doing the job now, with more in training. Another line of defense, sterile flies released along the border to prevent screwworms from reproducing. A new sterile fly facility is under construction in South Texas. The livestock crossing is owned and operated by the Chihuahua Cattlemen's Association. Ranchers big and small depend on it. Chihuahua is the top exporter of live cattle and has been supplying cattle to the U.S. for more than 100 years, says Alvaro Bustillos, president of the association. He says every dollar earned raising cattle in Mexico is multiplied in the U.S.
23: I think there's five more in the table in the U.S. side, and this creates industry jobs.
1: With billions in cross-border trade at stake, cattle dealers like Alan Sanchez say clients in Texas are eager to see the livestock crossing open again.
24: A lot of feed yards, especially in the panhandle, rely a lot on Mexican cattle to be able to fill up their feed yards.
1: With the U.S. supply of cattle at a record low, beef prices at grocery stores on average are 9% higher than last year. Reopening of the border should help. Nobody here was willing to predict when the cost will go down. For NPR News, I'm Angela Cocherga at the Santa Teresa International Livestock Crossing.
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0: It's LAist 89.3. I'm Austin Cross. Fall got off to a great start with a week of Goldilocks temperatures. Not too hot, not too cold. For more on what we can expect this weekend and in the coming days, let's talk to Paul Deano, meteorologist with our media partner, CBS LA. Good morning, Paul.
25: Good morning. Happy Friday.
0: So it's just been nice this week. I've loved it.
25: I love that definition. You know, our version of nice and normal is pretty awesome. That's why Southern California is so popular. It has been low humidity. It has been comfortable. We do have a couple subtle changes, however, coming up for the weekend.
0: So tell me about those.
25: One, a little bit more humid. We've got these hurricanes spinning to the south. I don't want to oversell things. It's not going to be a huge wholesale change. But a little stickier outside, so maybe we'll lose that bit of normalcy, the dry air. It will be more humid. And I think on Sunday, it's going to be a little bit cloudier. Some of the tropical clouds, not rain per se, but clouds will move overhead. So less perfect, but still pretty nice this weekend.
0: Really quickly, Paul, I hear that we're watching the beaches in some areas. What should we be thinking about there?
25: Yeah, I don't think we're going to see rain. I think the rain's going to stay to the east, but hurricanes churn up a lot of wave activity. It's kind of like if you drop a pebble in a lake, you see those ripples going out from the pebble. Well, that's kind of what happens with a hurricane, and we're looking at some of that wave energy again heading here, so some more erosion at our beaches is likely early next week.
0: And that's Paul Deano, meteorologist with our media partner CBS LA. Paul, thanks.
25: Thanks. Have a good weekend.
0: Looking for something fun to do this weekend? We have a lot of options. Tovlo plays the Greek Theater Sunday. 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
19: This is Morning Edition from NPR News. I'm Amy Martinez.
20: And I'm Leila Fadel. The backup oil supply for the U.S. is running low. The Strategic Petroleum Reserve is down more than 50% since 2020, mostly due to conflicts in Ukraine and now Iran. Our colleagues at The Indicator, Cooper Katz-McKim and Ricky Mulvey, looked into President Trump's new proposal for a refill using oil from Venezuela.
7: If you drive in the U.S., the Strategic Petroleum Reserve is saving you money. Back in 2022, the global drawdown saved you roughly 17 to 42 cents per gallon. But if another disruption hit tomorrow, that deal may not last much longer because the reserve is at its lowest point since 1982 and falling fast.
8: Yeah, and the Trump administration has had their eye on solutions for a while, but it is not an easy fix. Joseph Mikett is an energy security expert with the Center for Strategic and International Studies. He says we're not exactly in a position to just buy more oil to refill this thing.
9: Under normal mechanisms, it requires Congress to say we're willing to buy oil and stick it in the ground. And at a time of significant fiscal deficit, that can be a challenging problem.
7: Previous administrations have come up with strategies to refill the reserve. For example, during the Clinton and Bush administrations, they did it through a royalty in kind program. But most recently, the headline solution is Venezuelan oil. A White House press release says a private company granted the U.S. 20% control of current and future fields that it operates in Venezuela.
8: And the important thing to note, Venezuela has a straight up different kind of oil than the U.S. has in the SPR. So it would have to be through some trading mechanism where the oil is sold and another is purchased. Joseph, the energy security expert, he's bullish on the Venezuela deal.
9: The key thing that it adds is a source of oil which won't cause large market disruptions and doesn't require Congress to agree to spend a lot of money to fill the SPR.
8: Here are the challenges, though. It is infamously difficult to get oil out of the ground in Venezuela. It would require an enormous amount of investment in infrastructure after years of underinvestment and corruption. One expert in Latin American energy put that figure at $100 billion over the next decade to get production levels to where they were 20 years ago. And it's not clear who would be footing that bill, whether it's oil companies, the U.S. government, or somebody else.
7: Arnab Datta is a managing director at Employ America, focusing on energy markets. He says this Venezuela thing, it's just kind of a harebrained scheme.
5: I'm not really sure why we should be supporting Venezuelan production when we've got production here at home and amongst our allies that can fit this bill.
8: Instead of investing $100 billion of money in another country's oil, coordinating between agencies, sifting through the political chaos of Venezuela, Arnab says one could just put that money towards the Strategic Petroleum Reserve.
7: Plus, Arnab thinks the Trump administration's current strategy, it's working just fine. The Department of Energy is basically loaning out barrels to oil companies. Then they promise to return the oil sometime later at up to a 24% premium.
5: I think that this is like a well-executed way of delivering to the market, but also sending a signal to the market that there's going to be demand for U.S. barrels.
8: Either way, oil supplies continue to get lower globally. For Americans, who knows how much longer the Strategic Petroleum Reserve can shield us from even higher costs.
7: Ricky Mulvey, Cooper Katz McKim, NPR News.
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0: It's LAist 89.3. I'm Austin Cross. Madrid just hosted its first Formula One race in 45 years. We'll find out what that meant for the local economy in just 1 minute on the Marketplace Morning Report. But first, some headlines. The Washington Post has been watching Trump TV, the White House's new channel launched after it banned three news outlets this week. It reports 24 hours of programming with no anchors, no context, and the president doing what one writer called sunshine hands to a Lee Greenwood song. 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
26: Obviously, it's wrong. 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
27: From Marketplace in Washington, I'm Kimberly Adams. Chinese President Xi Jinping is continuing his meetings with President Trump today, and Trade Representative Jamison Greer told CNBC this morning that the two sides have already come to agreements on a number of issues, including deals on which goods can be subject to more favorable trade terms. There are several major topics the two sides have been discussing on this trip, including AI guardrails, Taiwan, and the war in the Middle East. Additionally, earlier this week, Treasury Secretary Scott Bessent announced that the U.S. and China would be extending a trade truce that was initially struck in October of 2025. For more on the summit, which is continuing today, we're joined by Mary Lovely, Senior Fellow at the Peterson Institute for International Economics. Good morning.
29: Good morning.
27: Can you give us a little bit of background on this trade truce?
29: Yeah, this happened last year where President Trump threatened to raise tariffs on China to over 100%. Then he came down a bit. And then the Chinese, who had previously passed a law that allowed them to put export controls on critical minerals permanent magnets, said that this was at stake, that the U.S. needed to lower its tariffs if they wanted to have the continual flow of these critical minerals that, of course, are essential to many U.S. industries. In Busan, South Korea, last October, they reached an agreement where the tariffs on the broad-based tariffs across U.S. imports from China would stay no more than about 20%, not including the tariffs that we had under the first trade war. It's a complicated area. And in exchange, China would guarantee the flow of these minerals to the U.S. Since that time, we have seen critical minerals flowing to the United States from China, but with a lag and not in the quantity that American industries have requested. So it remains a contentious area for the two sides.
27: Big picture, how would you describe the current economic relationship between the U.S. and China right now?
29: The economic relationship between the U.S. and China is quite complex. On one hand, we see direct trade between the two countries falling rather quickly. On the other hand, when we look at the flow of goods through third countries, as well as the things that come here directly from China, we see very little of a change in the overall relationship and dependence of the U.S. on China. So it remains a vital relationship for the United States, one which is always taking place under the threat of higher tariffs.
27: Mary Lovely is a senior fellow at the Peterson Institute for International Economics. Thank you so much.
29: Thank you.
27: Let's do the numbers. The Dow Jones Industrial Average is up 243 points, that's 0.5%. The S&P 500 is up 0.4%, and the NASDAQ is up 0.5%. The 10-year Treasury yield is also up at 5.18%. And checking in on energy prices, Brent crude is trading down 0.1% at $105.29 a barrel. West Texas Intermediate crude is down 0.4% at $93.27 a barrel.
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27: Earlier this month, the Spanish city of Madrid hosted a Formula One race for the first time in 45 years. Events of this scale require extensive planning and massive investment, but they can also have a huge impact on local business. By one estimate, the race was expected to bring in over $500 million and create almost 9,000 jobs in the local economy. The city will now host the annual race until at least 2035. Hawa Otori went to Madrid for the race weekend and has this story.
1: 21,000 F1 fans an hour. That's how many people Madrid Metro Lines shuttle to and from the $160 million Madrid circuit for its first Spanish Grand Prix. Daniel Rasher, a sports economist at the University of San Francisco, studied the economic impact of the Singapore Grand Prix. He says that a host city must think about whether the investment is worth it.
2: They had to build out the infrastructure, the roads, which interrupted their normal course of business for a number of weeks as they built things out. They actually had us even measure some of that interruption.
1: By interruption, Rasher means disruptions to the community, like people working from home during race week.
2: They weren't going to their normal lunch spot spending money, so then those places actually saw a decrease in spending until the actual race day or the day before the race day.
1: He says cities must consider both the short and long-term benefits.
2: People coming to your city for 3 or 4 or 5 days who would not have come otherwise and who've never been there, right? That's a huge impact because not only is their direct spending an impact, but then if they take away a really good feeling about Madrid, then they may come back or they'll tell their folks about it.
1: That's exactly what Madrid set out to do, according to Javier Berowitz of the Madrid City Council Tourism Board, in advance of the race.
14: We want to set a new standard of hospitality, and we want people to enjoy the Formula One, but also to enjoy the city.
1: He says the city's efficient transportation system is key to the fan experience.
14: So people in the morning can be watching a Goya painting or Velázquez painting, and 2 hours later, they can enjoy the passion of Formula One.
1: Berowitz said he expected the race to boost Madrid's global tourism profile. Metropolis Hotel and Club Communications Director Veronica de Mendoza says F1's impact is already showing up in the hospitality sector.
4: One night in Madrid, usually it is 200, and right now it is 585, so almost 600.
1: Mendoza's hopeful and inspired about the opportunities F1 is opening up for the city as it attracts people from all over the world.
4: We are also becoming a city that is offering the best in terms not only of culture, gastronomy, but also to become a city for the elite sports.
1: And with elite sports like F1 comes elite fans. Fans who are ready to spend both inside and outside of the race. In Madrid, I'm Hawa Otori for Marketplace.
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0: Austin Cross with you on this Friday. We made it. Thanks so much for joining us for Morning Edition. We are here to help you start the day with the news you need and in fine style. We've got to make you feel good about the day, too. You can take us with you on the go if you download the LAist app. That means anywhere you are, we can be right there with you. You can take it jogging, hiking. We have push alerts. You can find that wherever you get your apps. More great stuff coming up. I tell you about it at 7 o'clock.
16: I'm Julia Paskin. Director Catherine Hardwicke made Venice the backdrop of her 2005 film Lords of Dogtown. She calls her new movie, Street Smart, a love letter to Venice. 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
0: Good morning. The California Supreme Court's ruling against Riverside County Sheriff Chad Bianco over his seizure of more than 650,000 election ballots. It's Morning Edition on LAist 89.3. I'm Austin Cross.
26: Obviously, it's wrong. That never should have happened.
0: We'll tell you what happens next. Meanwhile, a growing number of Republicans are distancing themselves from President Trump on some key issues.
18: We have to bring prices down. The war with Iran needs to end, and end quickly.
0: More on what they're saying. And lawmakers from both sides roll out a bill offering federal tax credits for films made in the U.S.
21: California has certainly tried, but can't on its own make up for the very substantial incentives overseas.
0: We'll hear what's in it. It's Friday, September 25th, 9 to 5. Happy Dolly Parton Day. National news from NPR is next.
22: Live from NPR News in Washington, I'm Corva Coleman. Stocks opened higher this morning as mortgage rates topped 7%. NPR's Scott Horsley reports the Dow Jones Industrial Average rose nearly 200 points in early trading.
23: Mortgage giant Freddie Mac says the average interest rate on a 30-year home loan is now just over 7%. That makes it more expensive for anyone trying to buy a home and is likely to discourage some people who already have a house from moving. Sales of existing homes have been in a slump for years now, which also drags down purchases of furniture and appliances. Mortgage rates have been pushed higher by a sell-off in the bond market, which has driven the yield on 10-year treasuries to the highest level in about two decades. Investors who lend money to the government are demanding bigger returns, in part to offset the effects of stubborn inflation. AAA says the average price of gasoline rose about a penny a gallon overnight, while the price of diesel fuel dipped by a similar amount. Scott Horsley, NPR News, Washington.
22: The United Arab Emirates is the latest country to suspend flights from Iran. NPR's Aya Batraoui reports this comes after the U.S. threatened penalties on countries that provide fueling, landing, or ticket sales to Iranian airlines.
24: The UAE's Aviation Authority announced the suspension of Iranian airlines to and from the country, citing a U.S. ban on these carriers from using airports around the world. Iran's state news agency, ISNA, also confirmed that flights to the United Arab Emirates were canceled as of Thursday. It's a blow to people in Iran who rely on Dubai's busy international airport for connecting flights. The UAE is also a frequent tourist destination for Iranians. Turkey, another key destination for Iranian travelers, has also suspended flights to and from Iran. And this week, the UAE's central bank suspended the local branches of Iran's national bank from being able to send or receive money from Iran. The bank's customers are mostly Iranians living abroad or businesses with ties to Iran. Aya Batraoui, NPR News, Dubai.
22: Attorneys for the family of a young man who died in Mississippi continue to raise questions about his death. A grand jury recently declined to issue indictments in the case of 18-year-old Nolan Wells. It declared his death to be consistent with accidental drowning. Elise Gregg with the Gulf States Newsroom says the family is highlighting data from Wells' cell phone.
3: Forensic investigator Andrew Garrett at a press conference in Orlando talked through findings from the cell phone extraction.
5: Things were deleted on the phone from the time he last had the phone up until the time that his parents got the phone.
3: Garrett and his team have been working with attorney Ben Crump in his office. They comb through phone data, including Snapchat messages and group conversations. And what they eventually found appears to contradict earlier statements by the Jackson County prosecutor, who said a preliminary report indicated no messages were deleted since Wells' last use. For NPR News, I'm Elise Gregg in Jackson, Mississippi.
22: And you're listening to NPR News. From Washington.
0: Live from LAist News, I'm Austin Cross. The California Supreme Court says Riverside County Sheriff Chad Bianco broke state law by seizing more than 650,000 ballots from county election officials. He's been ordered to return them and stop investigating alleged election fraud. Bianco says he'll comply, but he argues that the ruling hands the attorney general too much power.
6: Never would anyone have thought that we would have an attorney general who would prevent the investigation into criminal activity and corruption.
0: That attorney general, Rob Bonta, says the ruling reaffirms his authority over county sheriffs.
7: Takes a case all the way to the California Supreme Court to try to justify his law breaking as a law enforcement officer. Obviously, it's wrong. That never should have happened.
0: That audio from our media partner, CBS LA. A bipartisan group of lawmakers are out with a bill that would create a federal tax credit for film productions in the U.S. It would give film studios a 20% credit for labor costs on productions over $1 million, where three-quarters or more happens in the U.S. Democratic Senator Adam Schiff introduced the bill alongside Republican Tim Scott of South Carolina. Schiff says current state incentives just aren't cutting it.
21: States have tried, and California has certainly tried, but can't on its own make up for the very substantial incentives overseas.
0: He says he hopes Congress passes the bill in a lame duck session after the election. Let's do sports. Dodgers failed to sweep the series against the Padres, losing 4-2. Tarek Skubal returns to the mound tonight as the team heads north to face the Giants. The Angels beat the Seattle Mariners 6-4. Christian Moore was the star of the night with a two-run double in the sixth. The Angels return to T-Mobile Park for another game against the Mariners. And in hoops, the LA Sparks lost a tight one to the Golden State Valkyries, 76-75. On the ice, Ducks took a brutal beating from the San Jose Sharks, 10-0. Ducks face the LA Kings this Saturday. Let's look ahead to your weekend. Tomorrow in MLS, LA Galaxy take on the Colorado Rapids at 7:30. And on NFL Sunday, the Rams face the Broncos. Chargers take on the Bills. 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Coming up, Israel's prime minister is defending his war to a room that's quickly turning on him. More from the UN in just 60 seconds. It's 7:07.
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2: This is Morning Edition from NPR News. I'm Amy Martinez in Culver City, California.
10: And I'm Leila Fadel in Washington, D.C. Good morning. Israeli Prime Minister Benjamin Netanyahu returns to Israel today after a very short trip to New York to address the United Nations General Assembly. His speech was defiant and defensive as Israel has become increasingly isolated on the world stage. In a moment, we'll hear from a former U.S. ambassador to Israel about reaction to the speech. We start with the details.
2: We're joined now by NPR's Kat Lonsdorf, who's been following from Tel Aviv. Kat, so what are the top takeaways from Netanyahu's address?
11: Yeah, the speech was dramatic, and it even started that way. As Netanyahu took the podium, dozens of diplomats got up and walked out. There was some booing, while some supporters cheered from the public gallery. There were calls for order, and then Netanyahu began.
12: If there are any other moral cowards who haven't yet left this hall, please do so now. Thank you very much.
11: He went on to celebrate and defend the U.S.-Israeli war in Iran, calling it one of the easiest decisions he's ever had to make, saying if he hadn't attacked Iran, quote, we'd all be dead. He also defended Israel against much of the criticism that has come its way recently. He downplayed settler violence against Palestinians in the occupied West Bank, saying it was the work of 150 juvenile delinquents. But in reality, that violence has been incredibly destructive. The U.K. recently said such settler attacks and land grabs amount to, quote, ethnic cleansing. Netanyahu rejected claims that Israel has committed genocide in Gaza, something that's come up repeatedly from other world leaders this week. He also accused the media of not telling the, quote, truth about what's happening in Gaza. But just a reminder, Israel has not allowed outside journalists to enter Gaza to independently report in almost 3 years, the entirety of this war.
2: And we should mention that the Palestinian leader also spoke, but via video.
11: Yeah, right. Mahmoud Abbas was denied a visa by the Trump administration to attend in person on grounds that Palestinian leadership is undermining the prospects for peace, even though Abbas has been consistent in his call for a two-state solution, including in his speech yesterday. It's the second year in a row this has happened. In his video, Abbas called Israel's actions in Gaza a, quote, genocidal war and appealed to world leaders to stop Israel's violence in both Gaza and the occupied West Bank.
2: Did Netanyahu address any of the criticism that Israel's gotten this week at the United Nations?
11: Yeah, Netanyahu called many of the world leaders who have been critical, quote, tyrants. Something that was very clear this week is how increasingly isolated Israel's becoming, both at the United Nations, but also in public opinion. There were big protests in New York yesterday outside the UN against Netanyahu's visit. New York Mayor Zohran Mamdani has also been very vocally against Netanyahu coming to the city. Mamdani calls Netanyahu a war criminal.

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1: It's LAist 89.3. I'm Austin Cross. Things are cooling down outside as pumpkin spice season comes to SoCal. For more on whether it's time to bust out the sweaters, let's talk to Paul Deano, meteorologist with our media partner, CBS LA. Good morning, Paul.
2: Good morning. I think somebody on this call likes fall.
1: guilty. Looking ahead, I'm hearing that things are going to cool down after really what's been a wonderful week.
2: It has been. Temperatures are going to move a little bit. I think the evenings are going to be the cool part of the day. And then the overnights, we're going to be a little more humid. It's not going to be as warm, but it will still be a little bit warmer than average coming up this weekend. If you get outside, it'll be pumpkin spice weather after sunset. Sunset's getting pretty early. It's earlier than 6:30 now. Weekend temperature-wise looks pretty pleasant, yes.
1: But I hear that Hurricane Polo could bring some dangerous surf, too. What are we watching for there?
2: We've actually got two hurricanes out there. Polo's the bigger one, getting more publicity because it's closer to Mexico and will likely make landfall. I know, right? It's too perfect, so it's not happening. So we got all this wave energy out there. Right now, the wave energy is being blocked because Hurricane Polo doesn't have line of sight to Southern California. Baja California is in the way. When Polo moves a little bit more to the west out over the open water, that's when some of that wave energy could head here. So rough surf, some more beach erosion is likely Sunday through Tuesday.
1: 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Paul, thanks so much.
2: Thank you. Have a good weekend.
1: Looking for something fun to do this weekend? Oh, we have lots of options. The Ohana Festival kicks off today in Dana Point. That's 3 days of music by the beach. The Watts Towers Day of the Drum Festival hits Saturday with free music and culture at Simon Rodia's Towers. Or Catch Me If You Can. You can catch that at the Colony Theater in Burbank.
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1: It's Morning Edition on LAist 89.3. I'm Austin Cross. It's Food Friday, where we talk about all things food and drink heading into the weekend. And if you're a fan of Indian food, there's a good chance you've heard of places like Artesia or even Orange County, which are known as the enclaves of that cuisine. But what if I told you that downtown LA should be your next destination? LAist food and culture writer Gab Gibran is here with just that recommendation, and he's brought along Chef Sanjay Rawat. Gentlemen, thanks so much for coming on Morning Edition.
6: Hello.
7: Hi, thank you for having me.
1: So before we come to the chef and these dishes that he brought in, Gab, I want you to tell me a little bit about the scene downtown and what you've noticed happening there.
6: Yeah, so what I started to notice was this group of chefs really started to sort of congregate in and around the downtown area. And this is definitely not your, you know, typical lunchtime buffet or takeout places. You know, they're really trying to expand the vision of what Indian cuisine is. Mm. It started with Bar Bar in 2023, which is, you know, catty corner to Crypto.com Arena. Then Cali Chili came. They have a location in Long Beach, but then their downtown location, which is near Little Tokyo, also has this sort of street food emphasis. And then lastly, last week I got the pleasure to visit Brick Lane in the Arts District, which just opened, and that's Chef Sanjay's place.
1: All right, we got to go over to this chef now. Talk to me about the food that you make. How would you describe your approach to the food that you bring to people?
7: We want to cater everybody, and we are looking to make Indian cuisine more welcoming to other culture, where we are showcasing these modern techniques and modern presentation, into a plate.
6: So he also was kind enough to bring in some food from his restaurant for us to sample. Chef Shanze, tell us what you have for us.
7: I have these sweet potatoes, which are caramelized with a little bit of sugar and salt. So here I have like a bed of garbanzo. Over it, there is some mint chutney, tamarind chutney, and sweet yogurt.
1: Okay, I'm going to mix it. It's beautiful because you have the stripes of the sauce on top. It's surrounded by the cheese. There's the little purple flowers that brings so much to the presentation here. As I try this, I'm just curious, what got you into cooking? What got you passionate about making this kind of food?
7: It is a long story, I would say. So, I have been cooking since I was 8, cooking for my siblings. They really enjoyed it, and they were like, wow, whatever I cook and put in front of them, they were like, wow. And that just kind of made me believe that, this is something that what I'm going to do. Then I pursue my career to culinary art when I was 17. I moved to Malaysia to do my culinary art. So that was the beginning of it.
1: Wow, it had such a vibrant light and fresh flavor.
7: Refreshing, yes.
1: It was very refreshing. The second dish here, what is this?
7: So this dish called Hara Lasuni Paneer. Hara means green, lasuni is garlic. So this whole dish is kind of layered with paneer and halloumi, which is halloumi is a kind of feta cheese which melts, it doesn't like fully it just kind of gets soft. So it has a layer of peanuts, dates, mint, and then it is marinated with green garlic marinade. Underneath there is shishito crema, which is again folded, mint sauce is folded with that, and then on top of it there is some braised tomatoes and some Kashmiri chili in there.
1: All the flavors just come together so well, and I love the char on the outside. It really hits you, but it blends so perfectly with the other flavors on the dish. It's also a beautiful dish as well on this beautiful white bowl. We've been talking with Chef Sanje Rawat from Brick Lane, located in the Arts District, and our food and culture writer, Gab Gibran. You can read more about this spot on our website, laist.com. Chef Sanje and Gab, thanks so much for coming on Morning Edition.
7: Thank you.
6: Thanks, Austin. But I was
1: All right, new music drop from Taylor Swift. She gifted fans with a surprise EP overnight titled The Life of a Showgirl, The Encore, featuring 4 new tracks. This song is called Pink Clouding. Here's another one we liked here. That's her title track, Patient Zero. The music video for that, starring Colin Farrell and Dakota Johnson, premieres this weekend at MTV's Music Video Awards. 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
12: From Marketplace in Washington, I'm Kimberly Adams. Chinese President Xi Jinping is wrapping up his visit to the U.S., and the Trump administration says it's been a productive trip. U.S. Trade Representative Jamison Greer told CNBC this morning that the two sides reached a number of agreements, including on some categories of goods that could get more favorable trade terms.
13: We want to have some some subset of goods that we can trade with the Chinese on a more preferential basis, where we're sending them ag, we're sending them medical devices, and we're getting from them, you know, consumer goods and other things that are non-sensitive.
12: Greer says full details on the agreement will be out Monday. Other world leaders are still meeting in New York as we head into the weekend, attending the United Nations General Assembly. The ongoing conflict in the Middle East is on the top of mind for many member nations, including countries in Africa. For more on how the conflict is affecting the economies on the continent, I'm joined by Mavis Owusu-Jemfe, President and CEO of the African Center for Economic Transformation. Mavis, welcome.
14: Thank you very much, Kimberly, for having me back.
12: How are the various parts of the continent feeling the economic pressures of this war domestically?
14: Most African countries are net oil importers. So higher and more volatile oil prices feed into transport, electricity, food distribution, and the cost of basic goods. So for households on the continent, the war has quickly become a cost of living shock. Agriculture is exposed to because farmers rely on fertilizer alongside fuel and transport. If these costs rise, food prices and food security come under pressure. And we're already starting to see that in the Horn of Africa and in the Sahel. Now, trade is also at risk, especially when strategic routes such as Gulf of Aden becomes unstable and shipping costs rise. So, this is why our governments are thinking harder about resilience, including stronger refining capacity, more reliable regional supply chains, and increased domestic production. South Africa is a good example of this defensive approach that the many governments on the continent are taking. It is stockpiling fuel and urgently trying to revive domestic refining capacity after years of relying heavily on imported fuel.
12: Back in the spring, Chinese President Xi Jinping promised that China would implement zero tariffs on 53 African countries, taking basically an opposite approach from President Trump to tariffs. How has that been playing out so far?
14: A lot of countries are really thinking through this. A lot of countries are looking at the fundamental challenges to its industrialization policy. So how do you improve access to energy? How do you enhance labor productivity? How do we better use technology? The challenge is building the product that makes you competitive to be in that market. So I'm really excited about African countries stepping back and asking, where are the opportunities? Where are the value chains? What are the few things we can do that will enable us to take advantage of this trading opportunity that China has given us? So it's a space to watch, Kimberly. We are not there yet. The door has been open. The onus is now on us to build the products to enable us to compete in the Chinese market effectively.
12: China has already invested for decades quite a bit in Africa and building relationships there. I'm thinking about the Belt and Road Initiative and other things. With this latest move and China trying to develop even deeper trade ties with African countries, what does that mean, do you think, for the United States trade relations there?
14: We are looking at the type of partnerships that enables us to really realize our own agency. We are simply not choosing between Washington and Beijing, as the world is thinking. What we are thinking about is working with multiple partners, avoiding dependency, and choosing arrangements that support African priorities.
12: Mavis Owusu-Jemfe is a political economist and president and CEO of the African Center for Economic Transformation. Mavis, thank you so much.
14: Thank you for inviting me again, Kimberly.
12: Let's do the numbers. The Dow Jones Industrial Average is up 136 points. That's 0.3%. The S&P 500 is up 0.2%. And the NASDAQ is also up 2%. 0.2%. The 10-year Treasury yield is up at 5.22%.
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12: Today, people across the country are celebrating Dolly Parton Day. They're being encouraged to wear rhinestones, listen to her music, and be generous. September 25th was chosen because the date, 9-2-5, harkens back to Dolly's hit song, 9-to-5. It is perhaps the ode to the 8-hour American workday. Marketplace's Stephanie Hughes looked into the origins of that workday.
15: Around the time of the American Civil War, people typically worked about 12 hours a day, 6 days a week.
16: And then what happened is that we became more prosperous.
15: Economic historian Robert Waples is at Wake Forest.
16: And people said, I don't want just more food and clothing. I'd also like more leisure time.
15: One rallying cry for the movement was 8 hours for work, 8 hours for rest, and 8 hours for what you will. Waples says workers were attracted to jobs with fewer hours. And it was Henry Ford who first instituted a company-wide policy of working 8-hour days, 5 days a week. That actually happened 100 years ago today. Shelby Long is with the Ford Motor Company archives.
17: This would provide workers with leisure, which was important to him.
15: Long says the company benefited too. Workers were more rested and therefore more productive. The 40-hour work week eventually became enshrined in federal law. And the song 9-to-5 has become an anthem of the American workday, both celebrating it and acknowledging it can be exhausting.
17: That song is, I mean, we live it. I also work 9-to-5. Like it's, I'm very familiar.
18: Tumble out of bed and I stumble to the kitchen. Pour myself a cup of ambition and yawn and stretch and try to come to life.
15: Today, may we all enjoy our work, our rest, and our time of what we will. I'm Stephanie Hughes for Marketplace.
12: In Washington, I'm Kimberly Adams with the Marketplace Morning Report. 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
1: Austin Cross with you on this Friday. Thanks so much for joining us for Morning Edition, where we are here to help you start the day with the news you need. 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Jogging, hiking, grocery store. 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
20: I'm Julia Paskin. 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
1: Good morning. There's progress on that lithium-ion battery fire in Luverne, but hundreds of evacuated residents could be waiting days to get back home. It's Morning Edition on LAist 89.3. I'm Austin Cross.
22: Until we get this thing turned around where it's not going to heat up and generate smoke, we're going to be under that evacuation order.
1: We'll have the latest this hour. Later, director Lance Oppenheim says he found Chris Hansen's To Catch a Predator through online parodies.
23: When I finally saw the show, I was sort of amazed by how these parodies, you know, got him right.
1: Now, Hansen is the main character of Oppenheim's first feature film. And after this spring's fire on Santa Rosa Island, this winter's rain could undo recovery efforts.
24: If you get too much too fast, then all that soil could, you know, slide down the slopes.
1: We'll tell you what volunteers are rolling out to stop it. It's Friday, September 25th. National news from NPR is next.
25: Live from NPR News in Washington, I'm Corva Coleman. Chinese President Xi is near the end of his state visit to the U.S. President Trump will take him to the National Archives this morning to see the nation's founding documents. Meanwhile, the U.S. Trade Representative, Jamison Greer, told CNBC today that the U.S. and China have made progress on some trade issues.
13: We want to have some subset of goods that we can trade with the Chinese on a more preferential basis, where we're sending them ag, we're sending them medical devices, and we're getting from them, you know, consumer goods and other things that are non-sensitive. And we've actually reached agreement with the Chinese on a number of these things in areas where, you know, if we have trade disputes in the future, or if there are tariff measures in the future, we just leave those things to the side.
25: He said the Trump administration will release more details on Monday. President Trump hosted President Xi last night for a state dinner at the White House. A Democratic senator is asking the White House for immediate answers about a new television ad featuring the president. The ad says it's paid for by the U.S. government. NPR's Tamara Keith reports the White House insists it is a public service announcement.
2: The ad features President Trump's voice and a splashy montage of images of the president. Phrases including "largest tax cut in history" flash on the screen as the song providing the soundtrack to the 30-second ad repeats the phrase, "love me."
3: America will never be a communist country.
2: In a letter demanding answers, Democratic Senator from New Hampshire Maggie Hassan says the ad appears to run afoul of federal prohibitions against using government funds for propaganda. A White House spokesperson described the ad as a public service announcement. Tamara Keith, NPR News.
25: The Department of Health and Human Services has nearly $100 million of unspent funding that is supposed to go to teen pregnancy prevention. And now there's less than a week to go in the 2026 fiscal year. This is according to a letter from 92 members of Congress sent to HHS today. NPR's Selena Simmons-Duffin has this exclusive report.
4: The Democratic Women's Caucus is demanding that the Trump administration restore dozens of teen pregnancy prevention grants it canceled suddenly in June. Representative Judy Chu of California is leading the effort.
5: This is a bipartisan program created by Congress with the clear intent of supporting evidence-based education models that help reduce teen pregnancy, sexually transmitted diseases, and other health risks for young people.
4: She says the Trump administration was trying to unilaterally remake the program to promote abstinence, but that is not Congress's intent. A federal judge is also considering a lawsuit brought by grantees that seeks to have the funding restored. Selena Simmons-Duffin, NPR News.
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1: Hi from LAist News, I'm Austin Cross. All evacuation orders have now been lifted in Luverne after a battery unit at Water District facility caught fire earlier this week. Officials say fire crews and experts worked overnight to remove battery modules, eliminating the potential hazard to the community. While residents can now return home and businesses can reopen, Grace Miller Elementary School will be closed. Officials say air quality remained normal throughout the incident and that testing will continue until the battery compartments are removed from the city. City Council will address the incident at next Tuesday's meeting at the Community Center at 6 p.m. Residents are encouraged to attend. LA City Council member and mayoral candidate Nithya Raman unveiled her platform for families and childcare this week. LAU reports Raman stopped short of promising universal child care, saying the city can't offer that without federal and state funding.
6: What she said the city can do is do things like cut red tape for child care centers to open, things like zoning or fast-tracking permits. She said the city can use city-owned buildings, for instance, and lease them out to child carers at a low or zero cost.
1: Mayor Bass issued an executive order after the fires to help child care centers recover faster, but her campaign hasn't laid out a specific plan yet. Riverside Community Hospital reports a 122% jump in injuries from the e-bikes and similar electric devices. 189 cases have already been seen in their trauma center this year. That's more than all the recorded instances from last year. The hospital's putting out the numbers as the Riverside City Council joins other local governments in considering regulations for e-bikes amid rising safety concerns. Froman's Bookstore in Pasadena and Book Soup in West Hollywood have new owners after a nearly three-year search. The stores announced yesterday that Robert Hoffman and his family are taking over for Joel Sheldon, who's retiring. Sheldon's family owned Froman's for more than 100 years and picked up Book Soup in 2009. Froman says Hoffman grew up coming to the store. Both stores say the location, staff, books, all of them are staying the same. Some new exhibits open at local museums this weekend. The Grammy Museum unveils a special Olivia Rodrigo showcase today in downtown LA. Note by Note features her stage outfits, tour memorabilia, and some pieces from the Daisy Chains Festival. Down in Mid-Wilshire, the Academy Museum opens a spooky exhibit tomorrow called The Horror Show. Horror-themed galleries take over the museum just in time for Halloween. It's 8:07.
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0: 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Now playing.
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9: Washington, D.C.
10: Jaime Martinez in Culver City, California. President Trump and Chinese leader Xi Jinping have met all over the world in the last 10 years, but this week, for the first time, they met at the White House.
9: Trump hosted Xi for a lavish state dinner last night. The U.S. president literally rolled out the red carpet for the Chinese leader as they discussed artificial intelligence, trade, and the Iran war. In a few moments, we'll discuss what was accomplished with former U.S. ambassador to China, Nicholas Burns. We begin with the news.
10: NPR White House correspondent Deepa Shivaram joins us now to discuss all of this. So, Deepa, what kinds of things of substance came out of the meetings and the summit?
14: Yeah, I mean, there were no major announcements, but there were a few concrete takeaways from the summit. The first is the U.S. announced a two-month extension of the trade agreement between the countries, which was established last year when Trump and Xi met in South Korea. And there were also discussions about artificial intelligence. U.S. and Chinese officials had deliberated over information sharing systems that would help alert each other over AI incidents that would affect national security. And that would have been a huge development in AI security globally, because there aren't a lot of guardrails that exist for this technology. But it's unclear how far that proposal on AI will actually go, because in his remarks on Thursday morning, Trump was clear that on AI, he wants to, quote, leave it exactly where it is. Trump has been opposed to any kind of regulation around the technology and often speaks about beating China on AI. Overall, though, I mean, there were low expectations for anything major to come out of the summit. The meeting had more of an emphasis on Trump and Xi's personal relationship, more surface-level rhetoric about the friendship between the two countries. Xi, I will say, made several comments about the responsibility the U.S. and China have to cooperate and communicate.
10: State visits usually involve some level of pomp and circumstance. It really seemed, though, like President Trump wanted to go all out to welcome Xi to the White House. You heard Layla mention literally rolling out the red carpet.
14: Yeah.
10: What did that entail?
14: Yeah, I mean, the welcome that Xi got was actually unusual, because Trump met him on the tarmac when he arrived in Washington. And at the White House, you know, Trump's been doing all kinds of construction projects, and he's talked up things like building the helipad on the South Lawn as something to show off during Xi's visit. And sure enough, Trump showcased the new helipad, had military flyovers, even gave Xi a tour of sorts of the South Lawn and some of the construction he's been working on. It definitely did seem like there was a bigger red carpet rollout than usual for this visit. I talked to Sam Sachs about all of this. She's a senior fellow at think tank New America, and she actually said the pageantry had some significance because tensions between the U.S. and China have been ramping up so much.
26: I don't want to understate the importance of pageantry at this moment, because things have been so toxic, and so the pageantry itself creates a kind of breathing space that is stabilizing.
14: What's interesting, though, is that because of Trump's ban on three media outlets, there wasn't any TV coverage of all of this. Trump posted about it on Truth Social yesterday and complained about how the major TV networks didn't show the, quote, made-for-television moments.
10: All right, so what are we looking forward to when it comes to Trump and Xi?
14: Well, a couple of announcements from Xi yesterday included the news that two new Chinese pandas are coming to the zoo in Atlanta. I know the bar was low for major takeaways, but panda diplomacy remains alive and well.
10: Most overhyped black and white animal, the panda, but that's another topic. For another
14: time. But

0: It's LA's 89.3. I'm Austin Cross. A new report says universities like UCLA violated student protesters' free speech rights when they cracked down on pro-Palestinian encampments in 2024. I'll tell you what that report says, who's behind it, coming up at 8:32. But first, Josie Wong is here to tell us what's on tap this weekend. Hey, Josie.
1: Hey, Austin. So, Elliot Smith, he left a lasting mark on LA's indie music scene before his death in 2003. Robert Grova speaks with the author of a new Smith biography about the musician's favorite spots around town. And Danielle Martinez introduces us to longtime DJ friends bringing their love of music to restaurants across the Inland Empire, mixing tracks live and sharing everything from cumbia and soul to house. Speaking of songs, Suzanne Levy tells us about a Shazam of sorts for bird song that can tell a kingbird from an orange-crowned warbler or a dark-eyed junco. Hear more this weekend.
0: All right. Thanks, Josie. That sounds great. It's 8:20.
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0: You'll want to catch Air Talk Friday with me coming up at 9. El Nino is bringing a strange new cast of sea creatures to our coastline, whale sharks, hammerheads, even an endangered turtle. We're going to talk about that. New York Times reporter Nicole Hannah-Jones is opening up about a school choice she made for her daughter. I want to hear about a controversial choice your parents made raising you and if you agree with it today. Plus, it's Food Friday. I'll talk with one of the sisters behind a bakery famous for its Pennsylvania Dutch-inspired cinnamon rolls. That's Air Talk Friday with me coming up at 9.
4: 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I'm Layla Faldin.
5: And I'm A. Martinez. Director Lance Oppenheim says he was just a kid when the NBC Dateline reality news television segment To Catch a Predator first aired in the early 2000s. But he actually discovered the show through parodies online, particularly those of the show's host, Chris Hansen.
6: There were so many interesting spoofs of Chris Hansen in culture around 2007, 2008. And when I finally saw the show, I was sort of amazed by how spot on a lot of these parodies, you know, got him right. There was this almost mythological aspect to him, this superhuman ability to corner these, you know, potential predators in a house in this kind of manufactured reality he would create.
7: You want to explain yourself? Grab that towel right there, please. Wrap it around yourself and please sit in that stool. What are you doing?
6: And he would essentially have the power to get these guys to sit down and listen to him.
5: Oppenheim stayed fascinated with Hansen into adulthood, so much so that his wife bought him a cameo greeting video from Chris Hansen for his birthday. Watching it, Oppenheim said something struck him.
6: There was something so strange to me that he had almost adopted this hyper-performative version of himself. It's almost as if he had seen all of the memes. This kind of tension started to form for me, and I really wanted to explore that. And to me, it felt like I could actually glean maybe the most revealing or honest depiction of Chris Hansen as the Chris Hansen that he wants out in the world through these videos.
5: Now, Hansen is the main character of Oppenheim's very first feature film, Primetime.
8: Do you watch television?
9: Yes.
8: Well, there's something you should know. I'm Chris Hansen with Dateline NBC, and we're doing a story on
10: adults who try to meet teens online.
11: Please don't put this on TV, please.
5: Robert Pattinson plays Chris Hansen, who turned a controversial show about adult men soliciting sex with minors into a ratings powerhouse. I asked director Lance Oppenheim what he was trying to say about Hansen and his creation.
6: I think what the show did, he took something that had been in kind of ingrained in human society for thousands of years, this concept of performative justice, the whipping post, the pillory, the town whipper that would show up and publicly lash a criminal, and thousands of people would in the town square would turn up to watch. Chris Hansen is the new version of that guy. And I liked this idea that when you turn up the volume on the performative part of it, there's almost a curse that is put on to you. And I mean it more so for the spirit, that every time Chris Hansen would catch one of these guys, it would sort of corrupt something inside of him. It would challenge him in some sort of metaphysical, spiritual way. And so I like that there was this spiritual register that the film could enter into, that what he's doing is actually a very ancient tradition.
5: Robert Pattinson plays Chris Hansen, and Lance, he nailed the voice, the tone, the mannerism.
10: Big night planned.
11: Who are you?
10: She have a seat right there.
5: The thing is, though, this shoot for the film lasted, a little under 2 months? So he had to have hit the set running, because he's also filming The Drama, The Odyssey, and then wrapped around you in primetime, Dune. So, I mean, how did Robert Pattinson get that up to speed that quick?
6: Well, the truth is throughout the many, many productions he did, he had been working on this character. But, you know, one of the things that was amazing about this project is it came from Rob. I met Rob about a different project in 2024, and I showed him that cameo that I was telling you about. And he had discovered who Chris Hansen was when I think he had just finished shooting Twilight in 2008. And he had discovered him, similar to me, through memes. Cut to another, you know, 2 or 3 weeks after that, I was at his birthday party. I go there, I see his producing partner, Brighton McCloskey, and she comes up to me and she says, "You're never going to believe this, but this amazing, mysterious script came our way. It's been floating around Hollywood for a little bit. No one has wanted to make it. We read it. We think it's really interesting. You should read it." I said, "Well, what is it?" She showed me the cover page. It said, "To Catch a Predator." I sprinted to my car. I read it in one sitting, and I chased this project down. And part of the chasing was really convincing Rob to star as Chris Hansen. I kept saying to him, "You know this character. You've had experiences becoming an overnight celebrity." Over time, I wore him down. I brought Four Locos to his house. I brought gummies.
5: What did you bring?
6: I brought Four Locos, you know, one of the classic items that a predator would bring. Yes.
5: Yeah, like a hard malt liquor, yeah. And gummies too?
6: Gummies as well, yeah, the trolley gummies. And, you know, I think he was confused by that. We had such a great time just really like treating this as a proper collaboration.
5: The real life Chris Hansen has called your film a complete work of fiction and an insult, among other things. Have you heard from Chris Hansen?
6: You know, Chris hasn't seen the film yet, and I'm very eager for him to see it, because I think there's a misconception that is going around that this film is villainizing him or something along that nature. You know, this is not the intention, and this is not the reason that anyone in the film, including myself, got involved in it. I was interested in mythologizing Chris Hansen, creating a portrait of him that felt very similar to the idea of him in my head as a child, and almost creating a form of a superhero film. I like watching somebody who is dealing with a lot of problems, a lot of challenges, and still attempts to kind of deal with things in a way that he's attempting to be a better person.
5: You know, Lance, I knew someone who was a federal agent who worked on child pornography cases. And he told me that after a few years of doing that job, that something inside of him died. And he almost wishes that he'd never had done that job, despite doing some good by actually making some arrests and getting some convictions. You think anyone from that show, To Catch a Predator, has come out of it whole?
6: It's a good question. And I would say most of the people I've spoken with who worked on the program were affected by it in some way, you know, that they're still dealing with. And I found one of the things so interesting about Chris Hansen, Rob and I were listening to one of his interviews. He had done a podcast with Theo Von, and Theo Von had asked him, you know, "How do you deal with the darkness that you've experienced on the job?" And he said, "I just bury it way down there. I don't have a therapist." And I thought that was so fascinating that he, you know, that somewhere in him, there is a part of him that maybe has been affected, but he does not show it to the outside world.
5: That's Lance Oppenheim, the director of Primetime. Lance, thanks a lot.
6: Thank you. Thanks for having me.
5: We reached out to Chris Hansen for comment on the movie and the way it portrays him. He has not responded to our request. This is NPR News.
0: Coming up, NPR's Steve Inskeep sat down with an Iranian official on the sidelines of the UN General Assembly. What he learned about where things stand with Iran coming up in just 5 minutes. It's 8:30.
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15: Live from NPR News, I'm Lakshmi Singh. Chinese President Xi Jinping's first state visit to the U.S. in more than a decade is winding down. President Trump is presiding over an occasion that so far has been widely criticized as heavy on pomp but light on substance. As former U.S. Ambassador Nicholas Burns describes it, so far Trump has missed some opportunities.
16: President Trump does not appear to be pushing Xi Jinping on China's massive cyber attacks against American cities and towns, against our infrastructure. President Trump is not criticizing China for its support for Iran fighting the United States, its support for Russia invading Ukraine.
15: Nicholas Burns is now an international relations scholar at Harvard University. He spoke with NPR's Morning Edition. Britain says while it's experiencing an overall decline in illegal immigration, this week it witnessed a single-day record in unauthorized English Channel crossings from France. Here's NPR's Lauren Frere.
17: This past Wednesday, nearly 800 people crossed the English Channel on small boats without visas. That's a single-day record for the year so far. Dramatic footage shows a man apparently abandoning a toddler in rough waters as he scrambles onto an inflatable dinghy. The child was rescued safely. Polls show support for Nigel Farage's far-right anti-immigrant political party waning, but there are still anti-immigrant rallies here, which often turn violent.
15: Lauren Frere reporting. It's NPR.
0: Live from LAist News, I'm Austin Cross.
15: Major League Baseball.
0: The two children of a man fatally shot by LA police have been awarded $11 million by a jury. Our media partner, CBS LA, reports officers shot Wilver Blanco in South LA in 2024 after he allegedly ran toward an officer holding a knife. His family's attorney argued officers should have used less lethal options like a taser or pepper spray instead. Blanco's kids are 9 and 13. They'll get access to the settlement once they reach legal age. An ACLU and Amnesty International report says universities like UCLA violated the free speech rights of students protesting Israel's war in Gaza. Yusra Farzan has more.
18: UCLA was among six universities singled out in the report for being, quote, particularly problematic, end quote. Students there set up encampments in 2024 in support of Palestinian rights. The university eventually called in police to break up those encampments, put students and faculty through disciplinary hearings, and hired private security to intimidate students from new protests. The report says those crackdowns made it easier for the Trump administration to further stifle student activism, such as through federal investigations. Yusra Farazan, LAist News.
0: After the Santa Rosa Island fire this spring, the race is on to protect what remains of a grove of rare Torrey pines. Aaron Stone reports.
19: Ready?
20: Yep.
19: Steady. Waddle.
21: That's the sound of eight volunteers rolling a waddle, kind of like an 18-foot cigar of biodegradable material. They help prevent erosion in fire-scarred areas, which is a big worry for restoration ecologist Michelle Gadas ahead of El Nino-driven rains.
22: If you get too much too fast, then all that soil could, you know, slide down the slopes.
21: Without the soil, the pines can't sprout or be replanted. Gadas says she's optimistic that the work will save at least some of the island's beloved Torrey pines. Aaron Stone, LAist News.
0: Actor George Takei and his husband, Brad, have pledged to give their estate to LA's Japanese American National Museum. The museum says they've supported it since 1989. The couple even married there. The gift of their $21 million estate will be their largest yet. Coming up in 60 seconds on Morning Edition, Steve Inskeep talked with an Iranian official on the sidelines of the UN. It's 8:34.
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1: This is Morning Edition from NPR News. I'm Amy Martinez in Culver City, California.
2: And I'm Leila Fadel in Washington, D.C. Good morning. The president of Iran has spent much of this week in New York. It's a rare occasion, a president visiting a country while his nation is at war with it. Masoud Pezeshkian was here for the annual meeting of the United Nations, and he met with journalists yesterday, including our Steve Inskeep. Good morning, Steve.
20: Good morning.
2: So what did you get out of the session?
20: I felt that I got some insights into how Iran sees the effort to end this war. Mm-hmm. President Pezeshkian was with Abbas Araghchi, who is Iran's foreign minister, and he, Araghchi, is the diplomat who met with U.S. officials this week. So we got to hear a little bit from both. This started, I should tell you, as an off-the-record session with nobody to be quoted, but afterward, Iranian officials consented to put many comments on the record, so I can tell you a little bit about what was said.
2: So how do the Iranians see the talks?
20: They gave the impression that they were going through these talks without much optimism. Mm. The president said, quote, "We have no trust in the United States since the U.S. has attacked Iran during negotiations before." He said Iran is only negotiating so that the U.S. cannot claim that Iran is refusing to negotiate and is going for a bomb and so forth. The foreign minister said he met this week with two people who were close to President Trump, Trump's envoy Steve Witkoff, and his son-in-law, Jared Kushner. This was a three-hour meeting that was supposed to be secret, according to the Iranians, but then President Trump disclosed it, and that led to a public backlash in Iran, where politicians say the foreign minister went beyond his instructions to have a meeting at all.
2: Oh, interesting. What did the foreign minister discuss with Witkoff and Kushner?
20: Okay, it seems on the deal on the table is not that complicated to understand on a basic level. The two sides would return to at least some of the terms from the memorandum of understanding that the two sides already agreed to once and that fell apart. Mm-hmm. Essentially, Iran gets some assets unfrozen, and then after a few days, Iran would reopen the Strait of Hormuz. Although we should note, again, this is something they tried once, and it just didn't get to fruition, didn't get to the end.
2: Now, Steve, you reported from inside Iran over the years. How would you describe the president's place in Iranian politics?
20: This is ironic, Leila, given that the U.S. is at war with this country. He's seen as a reformer, part of the faction in Iran that wants more openness and better relations with the United States. Iranians voted for him in 2024. They vote for reformers very, very often, the ordinary folks in Iran. It is a clerical government, but this president is not a cleric. He's a heart surgeon who said he ran for office wanting to restore his people's health. Instead, the war has made it all worse. In fact, he had a very personal way of talking about American sanctions. He claimed the United States, quote, wants to eviscerate our society from within. And he said unemployment in Iran can cause friction between spouses and divorce, which he brought up twice.
2: Oh, interesting. Is he calling for peace?
20: Not exactly. He's more defiant, as you might expect. He said Iran was finding new pathways for trade. He said the U.S. has the power to destroy anything, sure, but can they impose a surrender? That is impossible, he said. He said Iran is willing to allow inspections of its nuclear facilities, but then he noted that President Trump keeps saying he obliterated Iran's nuclear facilities. If you obliterated them, what is there to inspect? We should note this is the Iranian version of events. The White House gave us a statement saying we are having positive and constructive discussions through the mediators, and the U.S. also says they're not in a rush to reach a deal because they are getting barrels of oil through the Strait of Hormuz, whether Iran says it's open or not.
2: Now, he's not the top figure in Iran. Any word on the supreme leader, the cleric who makes final decisions?
20: Yeah, the president says he had two meetings with the supreme leader, 7 hours total, and the supreme leader seemed healthy to him. I did not see any major challenges with his health, although U.S. officials have suggested the leader was severely wounded at the start of the war, and in any case, Mojtaba Khamenei has not been seen.
2: Our Morning Edition co-host, Steve Inskeep. Thank you, Steve.
20: You're welcome.
1: The largest international livestock crossing on the U.S.-Mexico border is open again. It closed last May after cases of the New World screwworm were detected in Mexico. Now, the reopening on Thursday is part of a phased-in effort to put new safeguards in place. The hope is the additional cattle will help lower beef prices. 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
4: Under a bright blue sky filled with fluffy white clouds, a small crowd gathered at the Santa Teresa Livestock Crossing in New Mexico. All eyes were on the open gate and the towering border fence. Then, the moment they had been waiting more than a year for, cowboys herded cattle from Mexico to the U.S. side and into corrals.
7: How do I feel? Ecstatic is the word. It's been a long, dry spell.
4: Daniel Manzanares is director of the Santa Teresa International Livestock Crossing, which is near the state line with Texas and borders Chihuahua.
7: I think we're off to a really good start with the cooperation and partnership of both countries.
4: About 400 head of cattle crossed on the first day of the reopening. The goal is to grow that number to the 3,000 a day that used to enter the U.S. here. Among those at the reopening was Dudley Hoskins, Undersecretary of Regulatory Programs at the U.S. Department of Agriculture.
9: We have the highest confidence that animals moving through these protocols, these ports of entry, when done correctly, legally, and safely, are clean, healthy animals, and we're excited about reconstituting the movement.
4: New protocols include an additional inspection for the flesh-eating New World screwworm. U.S. inspectors have long been present on the Mexican side, checking the health of animals before they're allowed to cross the border. That's on top of Mexico's inspectors. And there are some new helpers on site, says Hoskins.
9: The dogs play a critical role for us in the screwworm protocol.
4: New specially trained dogs can detect screwworms present on cattle before they cross the border. Four are doing the job now, with more in training. Another line of defense, sterile flies released along the border to prevent screwworms from reproducing. A new sterile fly facility is under construction in South Texas. The livestock crossing is owned and operated by the Chihuahua Cattlemen's Association. Ranchers big and small depend on it. Chihuahua is the top exporter of live cattle and has been supplying cattle to the U.S. for more than 100 years, says Alvaro Bustillos, president of the association. He says every dollar earned raising cattle in Mexico is multiplied in the U.S.
23: I think there's five more in the table in the U.S. side, and this creates industry jobs.
4: With billions in cross-border trade at stake, cattle dealers like Alan Sanchez say clients in Texas are eager to see the livestock crossing open again.
24: A lot of feed yards, especially in the Panhandle, rely a lot on Mexican cattle to be able to fill up their feed yards.
4: With the U.S. supply of cattle at a record low, beef prices at grocery stores on average are 9% higher than last year. Reopening of the border should help, but nobody here was willing to predict when the cost will go down. For NPR News, I'm Angela Kucherga at the Santa Teresa International Livestock Crossing.
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0: It's LAist 89.3. I'm Austin Cross. Fall got off to a great start with a week of Goldilocks temperatures. Not too hot, not too cold. For more on what we can expect this weekend and in the coming days, let's talk to Paul Deano, meteorologist with our media partner, CBS LA. Good morning, Paul.
25: Good morning. Happy Friday.
0: So it's just been nice this week. I've loved it.
25: I love that definition. You know, our version of nice and normal is pretty awesome. That's why Southern California is so popular. It has been low humidity. It has been comfortable. We do have a couple subtle changes, however, coming up for the weekend.
0: So tell me about those.
25: One, a little bit more humid. We've got these hurricanes spinning to the south. I don't want to oversell things. It's not going to be a huge wholesale change. But a little stickier outside, so maybe we'll lose that bit of normalcy, the dry air. It will be more humid. And I think on Sunday, it's going to be a little bit cloudier. Some of the tropical clouds, not rain per se, but clouds will move overhead. So less perfect, but still pretty nice this weekend.
5: Really quickly, Paul, I hear that we're watching the beaches in some areas. What should we be thinking about there?
25: Yeah, I don't think we're going to see rain. I think the rain's going to stay to the east, but hurricanes churn up a lot of wave activity. It's kind of like if you drop a pebble in a lake, you see those ripples going out from the pebble. Well, that's kind of what happens with a hurricane, and we're looking at some of that wave energy again heading here, so some more erosion at our beaches is likely early next week.
5: That's Paul Deano, meteorologist with our media partner CBS LA. Paul, thanks.
25: Thanks. Have a good weekend.
5: Looking for something fun to do this weekend? You have a lot of options. Tovlo plays the Greek Theater Sunday. 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
1: 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I'm Amy Martinez.
2: And I'm Leila Fadel. The backup oil supply for the U.S. is running low. The Strategic Petroleum Reserve is down more than 50% since 2020, mostly due to conflicts in Ukraine and now Iran. Our colleagues at The Indicator, Cooper Katz-McKim and Ricky Mulvey, looked into President Trump's new proposal for a refill using oil from Venezuela.
10: If you drive in the U.S., the Strategic Petroleum Reserve is saving you money. Back in 2022, the global drawdown saved you roughly 17 to 42 cents per gallon. But if another disruption hit tomorrow, that deal may not last much longer because the reserve is at its lowest point since 1982 and falling fast.
11: Yeah, and the Trump administration has had their eye on solutions for a while, but it is not an easy fix. Joseph Mikett is an energy security expert with the Center for Strategic and International Studies. He says we're not exactly in a position to just buy more oil to refill this thing.
12: Under normal mechanisms, it requires Congress to say we're willing to buy oil and stick it in the ground. And at a time of significant fiscal deficit, that can be a challenging problem.
10: Previous administrations have come up with strategies to refill the reserve. For example, during the Clinton and Bush administrations, they did it through a royalty in kind program. But most recently, the headline solution is Venezuelan oil. A White House press release says a private company granted the U.S. 20% control of current and future fields that it operates in Venezuela.
11: And the important thing to note, Venezuela has a straight-up different kind of oil than the U.S. has in the SPR. So it would have to be through some trading mechanism where the oil is sold and another is purchased. Joseph, the energy security expert, he's bullish on the Venezuela deal.
12: The key thing that it adds is a source of oil which won't cause large market disruptions and doesn't require Congress to agree to spend a lot of money to fill the SPR.
11: Here are the challenges, though. It is infamously difficult to get oil out of the ground in Venezuela. It would require an enormous amount of investment in infrastructure after years of underinvestment and corruption. One expert in Latin American energy put that figure at $100 billion over the next decade to get production levels to where they were 20 years ago. And it's not clear who would be footing that bill, whether it's oil companies, the U.S. government, or somebody else.
10: Arnab Datta is a managing director at Employ America, focusing on energy markets. He says this Venezuela thing, it's just kind of a harebrained scheme.
13: I'm not really sure why we should be supporting Venezuelan production when we've got production here at home and amongst our allies that can fit this bill.
11: Instead of investing $100 billion of money in another country's oil, coordinating between agencies, sifting through the political chaos of Venezuela, Arnab says one could just put that money towards the Strategic Petroleum Reserve.
10: Plus, Arnab thinks the Trump administration's current strategy, it's working just fine. The Department of Energy is basically loaning out barrels to oil companies. Then they promise to return the oil sometime later at up to a 24% premium.
13: I think that this is like a well-executed way of delivering to the market, but also sending a signal to the market that there's going to be demand for U.S. barrels.
11: Either way, oil supplies continue to get lower globally. For Americans, who knows how much longer the Strategic Petroleum Reserve can shield us from even higher costs.
10: Ricky Mulvey, Cooper Katz McKim, NPR News.
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5: It's LAist 89.3. I'm Austin Cross. Madrid just hosted its first Formula One race in 45 years. We'll find out what that meant for the local economy in just 1 minute on the Marketplace Morning Report. But first, some headlines. The Washington Post has been watching Trump TV, the White House's new channel launched after it banned three news outlets this week. It reports 24 hours of programming with no anchors, no context, and the president doing what one writer called sunshine hands to a Lee Greenwood song. We tell you it's on our podcast coming up in just 30 seconds.
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1: This is Morning Edition from NPR News. I'm A. Martinez.
2: And I'm Leila Fadel. Oprah Winfrey had a vision. She was at a U2 concert at the venue known as Sphere in Las Vegas. The band was on stage, but the real show was happening on the walls and even the ceilings. It's all one big digital screen at Sphere. It's an overwhelming experience. The images, the sounds, the sensory overload as it wraps around you. Oprah felt inspired to create something of her own for that space. It'll be called AHA, and it's coming to Sphere in April.
26: At the end of the U2 concert, I just stood there saying, what just happened here? I at one point thought I was outside, but I wasn't outside, so I was looking up and around like that wasn't the sun coming through, although it was so bright it felt like the sun. And I just stood there quietly. And this feeling came over me like, oh, you could use this place to take people to the edge of space. I can see shooting stars. I can see the Earth in the distance. Mm. And the experience of it is what I want people to feel, and allow people to see our lives in relation to the whole universe.
2: Walk me through what AHA is, because it's not a talk show and it's not exactly a musical. Like, what is the experience?
26: So I'm going for 100% of what the Sphere can do. And it is a visual, immersive experience into nature, into awe, into wonder, into we're filming right now, scenes around the world. My goal and role throughout life has been to use storytelling, using the mechanism all those years of the show, to show people to themselves, to allow other people's stories to mirror yours so that you can find hope, you can find survival, you can find triumph, victory, joy in other people's stories. So I know how to do that myself, but the idea of combining with some of the world's most fantastic creators. I mean, Max Richter. So from the moment you walk into Sphere, you will hear Max Richter's incredible musical accompaniment. Jacob Collier, who I'd seen at a Wonder Seminar, turning audiences into their own performers. Jacob Collier is also going to join us. I mean, it's a light show, a music show, a visual show, a meditative show. I am trying to remind us all, our relationship to one another, our kindnesses to one another, our sense of shared values that we hold is what's really more important to us in this time than ever before.
2: I've heard you talk about having an internal GPS and how every time you've made these big decisions, even when people tell you, don't do that, you're going to fail, you've been obedient to that internal GPS. Is this a moment like that for you?
26: I feel that. The reason I feel so intentional about it, and that I didn't know how it would turn out, but I believed it was the right direction for me, is because I had this feeling when I was a little girl standing on the back porch watching my grandmother hang out clothes on a line, that I wasn't going to be living in Kosciuszko, Mississippi my whole life. And then I remember being in Baltimore and all my bosses in 1983 told me I would fail if I left for Chicago, that if I accepted that job.
2: Oh, wow.
26: Every single person told me I was going to fail.
2: Well, they were wrong.
26: Yeah. My point is, I felt like this. I didn't know how I was going to do it. So I feel that we're certainly on the right track. And now that I've got people paying to come to actually sit in the seats, I feel both excited and a little nervous. A little nervous, like, hi, hi, okay.
2: So you still get nervous?
26: I normally don't, but you know what?
2: This is something new.
26: Layla, you don't get nervous until you're stepping out of your box. I'm not stepping out of my box. I'm stepping out into the Sphere. Okay. So on that night, I will probably be nervous, I will have to say.
2: Yeah. Oprah Winfrey, she's putting together a show called Aha at Sphere in Las Vegas for the weekend of April 2nd through the 4th. Oprah, thank you so much. What a joy.
26: Layla, thank you.
1: An American-born Catholic bishop is one step away from becoming a saint. That has never happened before. Fulton Sheen was a radio and television personality who explained the Catholic faith to millions. From St. Louis Public Radio, here's Jonathan All.
7: Tens of thousands of Catholics from around the world came to St. Louis to witness the beatification of Archbishop Fulton Sheen. He was best known for his TV shows that aired in the 1950s and 60s, including Life is Worth Living. Sheen was charismatic, bold, and to the point, like in this episode when he challenged people to see the dangers of a materialistic life.
9: In other words, we've made our philosophy a philosophy of having, rather than a philosophy of being.
7: Sheen won an Emmy in 1953, beating out Lucille Ball for Most Outstanding Personality. He died in 1979 at 84 years old. Even though it's been decades since Sheen was on air, clips of his shows have attracted a following on social media. Ellie Fontana, a 24-year-old from Nashville, came to the Beatification Mass because Sheen, in her words, has gone viral.
19: And I think you can even see with how Gen Z is responding today, just how relevant and how much needed it is in the church today.
7: Beatification requires a miracle. 16 years ago, a baby was born without a heartbeat, but recovered after his parents prayed to the Archbishop. The Vatican certified that as a miracle. The baby's mother, Bonnie Engstrom of Washington, Illinois, says she always felt a connection to Sheen.
0: He reminded me of spending time with my great-grandpa, and the wisdom and the humor and the personality, it was such a warm character, and I knew that that was a man that I wanted to get to know better and that I wanted to spend time with.
7: Engstrom named her son James Fulton to honor Sheen. He led the procession of the relic of the Archbishop in the Beatification Mass. The Catholic Church is currently evaluating six other miracles attributed to Sheen to certify a second one. If that happens, then Pope Leo XIV, who's also from Illinois, could take the final step and make him a saint. For NPR News, I'm Jonathan Aull in St. Louis.
1: 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I'm Amy Martinez.
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5: Austin Cross with you on this Friday. Thanks so much for joining us for Morning Edition this week. It's engineered by Federico Garcia Rodriguez. It was produced by Kyle Kreis with help from Jalen Gonzalez and Jillian Maran Perez, along with our senior producer of Daily News, Matt D'Angelo Antonio. 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
5: From the Moan Broadcast Center, it's Air Talk Friday. Austin Cross with you. A whole new cast of sea creatures is showing up in Southern California waters thanks to El Nino. We're talking whale sharks, hammerheads, even an endangered sea turtle that laid eggs near Seal Beach. Coming up, we'll talk about what beachgoers have spotted so far, and I want to hear about a unique moment in nature you've experienced that you'll always remember. Later, New York Times reporter Nicole Hannah-Jones is opening up about a choice she made for her daughter a decade ago. She and her husband sent her daughter to a segregated, high-poverty Brooklyn school, hoping to challenge the city's unequal system. Now her daughter is 16 and says she never got the education she wanted. We'll talk about that. I want to hear about a controversial parenting decision that your parents made for you and how you feel about it today. And it's Food Friday. I'll talk to one of the sisters behind the Little Sugar Plum, known for their cinnamon rolls. That's ahead today on Air Talk.
22: Live from NPR News, I'm Lakshmi Singh. The U.S. Supreme Court has revived for now a federal data system the Department of Homeland Security revamped into a tool to check the citizenship of millions of Americans on voter rolls. The tool has mistakenly flagged some eligible voters as potential non-citizens. The news about the SAVE system comes as the Trump administration has been pouring resources into searching for non-citizens on voter rolls ahead of the upcoming midterm elections. Any impact on the midterms remains unclear. President Trump is hosting Chinese leader Xi Jinping for a third day. Great visit and great things for both countries, he says.
23: It's been just very, very productive.
22: However, NPR's Emily Feng reports that while Xi's first state visit to the U.S. in more than a decade was full of ceremony, it's widely described as light on substance.
24: Chinese leader Xi Jinping and his wife arrived at the White House and were welcomed by Trump and the First Lady. They're spending the afternoon here in the National Archives, where in the main foyer they'll walk past original copies of the Constitution, Declaration of Independence, and the Bill of Rights. An administration official says on temporary display is a letter sent from the Qing Dynasty to the U.S. during the 19th century, and a brick from the Great Wall of China is also on temporary display in the National Archives. Outside the archives, the faint chant of anti-Chinese Communist Party protesters could be heard. Emily Feng, NPR News, Washington.
22: President Trump continues to resist calls for an AI development slowdown, citing competition from China. He, House Speaker Mike Johnson, and tech CEOs are expected to hold AI talks next Tuesday. Well, Pope Leo XIV is adding his voice to global calls for major tech companies to do a better job of protecting humanity from the threats of artificial intelligence.
27: While intelligence is attributed to computational systems, we struggle to recognize the inalienable dignity of human persons whose lives are judged according to the criterion of efficiency, and when deemed no longer productive, they're rejected and discarded.
22: The Pope speaking in Paris today. Israeli Prime Minister Benjamin Netanyahu returns to Israel today after a brief visit to New York to address the UN General Assembly. Here's NPR's Kat Lonsdorf.
2: As Netanyahu stepped up to the podium, dozens of diplomats in the audience stood and walked out. Netanyahu then referred to them as, quote, moral cowards. He celebrated and defended the U.S.-Israeli war in Iran and defended Israel against much of the criticism from many world leaders this week, calling them, quote, tyrants. Several accused Israel of genocide in Gaza, a claim Netanyahu rejected. The combative address comes as Netanyahu faces a tight election next month that will decide if he remains prime minister. His UN address was largely viewed as a campaign speech back home. Netanyahu met with very few world leaders while in New York, and notably not President Trump.
22: That's Kat Lonsdorf. It's NPR. A new study finds more families in the United States are struggling to pay their rent. Researchers say the trend could put more people at risk of becoming homeless. NPR's Marissa J. Lang says it's not just low-income households falling behind.
3: One in five renters in the United States could not afford to pay their rent on time or in full at least once last year. That's according to a new report from the Urban Institute that found more families were struggling to cover the cost of housing in 2025 than in years prior. The biggest change was among middle-income households. Here's researcher Samantha Batko.
6: Seeing this increase among middle-income renters is a big and important shift that reflects overall challenges with affordability in the country currently.
3: And it's not just housing. Roughly the same amount of adults also reported difficulty paying for oil, gas, or electricity last year. Experts say this is a worrying trend that could result in more people losing their housing altogether. Marissa J. Lang, NPR News.
22: The European Union is standing by its 120 million euro or $136 million fine against Elon Musk's X. And it says it's ready to defend its decision in court after the Trump administration opted to back Musk's attempt to get the case thrown out. The Justice Department argues the penalty could affect U.S. companies. However, the EU accuses Musk's social media company of violating regulations that govern data privacy and fair competition in Europe. This is NPR News.
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5: It's Air Talk Friday on LAist 89.3 and the LAist app. Austin Cross with you as always. So nice to cruise into the weekend with you. We have so much interesting stuff coming up this hour, for lack of a better way of putting it. Coming up in a few minutes, we're going to talk about controversial parenting decisions and a decision that your parents made and whether you stand by that decision. Maybe it was controversial at the time and you think that it made you a better, stronger person today, or maybe you have some deeper thoughts about it. I've heard this come up specifically when it comes to parents who come from another country who choose or chose not to teach their kids their native tongue because they wanted them to assimilate. Years later, the kid grows up, doesn't feel as though they can fit in with their community as much because they never learn the language. But I want to hear about a controversial decision that your parents made and how you feel about it today. We'll have a therapist with us as well. And for Food Friday, we're talking to the folks behind the Little Sugar Plum. They have this cinnamon roll recipe that is inspired by a Dutch Amish recipe. This is like a, you're not going to find it anywhere else kind of cinnamon roll. They're coming up a little bit later. But first, you've heard it everywhere. El Nino is coming. It's already having a lot of effects on our area, like that humidity that we were feeling a couple weeks ago. You remember that? Like the most humid, like record-setting humidity. And it's having a lot of different effects here, not just for us, but also for wildlife. We're seeing all kinds of new creatures that don't usually make it this far north in our waters because it's a lot warmer. This has been something that our reporter Lucas Brady Woods has been reporting on, and he's with us to talk about it. Lucas, thank you so much for coming on Air Talk.
8: Good morning. Thanks for having me.
5: And this is where I want to hear from Air Talk listeners about a nature experience that you'll never forget. For me, I was on a boat near Greece, outside Santorini, and sunset, and the boat is just cruising along on the water, and the dolphins came up alongside the boat. And so here we are on this boat, and it's cutting through the water. And then all of a sudden, dolphins just start kind of jumping in and jumping out of the water alongside. And I looked at my wife. I was like, we're not going to forget this moment ever. It is an incredible nature moment. That's what I want to hear about. If you feel like you've experienced, if you've witnessed an incredible nature moment, it's just left you in awe. 866-893-5722 is our number. 866-893-5722. I would love to hear about it. So, Lucas, the big headline this week that made me really smile was that there are some sea turtles popping up in Orange County. I love sea turtles. Can you talk to me about this?
8: Yes, that is one of the highlights that we've seen over the last week or so. I just got to say, that dolphin story is pretty epic.
5: Thanks.
8: But the sea turtle that showed up, it actually showed up on Seal Beach and crawled out of the water, dug a hole, and lay its eggs. You know, which is actually the first time on record that has happened in Southern California. So it was quite a cool sight to see. And after the sea turtle laid eggs, she went back into the water and may have been seen also on Huntington Beach, I believe. And it's either the same turtle or a different turtle, but they believe it's the same turtle. Regardless, we had a endangered sea turtle laying eggs on Southern California Beach. It's pretty cool.
5: Where do we normally see that turtle, just for reference?
8: Yeah, in more southerly, warmer waters. These are, like a lot of these creatures that you said, you know, we're seeing here, are being driven by the warm waters of El Nino that are unseasonably warm and being pushed up here from more tropical areas.
5: 866-893-5722 is our number. Would love to hear about a moment, a nature moment that you had that left you in awe that you'll maybe never forget. 866-893-5722. Amy is calling us from Fullerton. This is something I've never heard of before. Amy, tell me about your story.
10: Well, we were at Epcot one day, and as you know, in that area, it does rain a lot. Well, we thought we were going to get a normal rain, and what we got were little frogs. We had a frog rain at Epcot.
5: They just all around you, little frogs hitting the ground. Were they okay?
10: They would hit the ground and jump away. They were under an inch in size. They were probably a quarter of an inch to whatever, so very tiny, and they looked like fully grown little tiny frogs, and they would hop away. I can only assume it's something to do with that wonderful area of Florida that's so wild and crazy and has lots of storms and crazy things happening in nature.
5: I'm so interested.
10: That was about 20 years ago. It was a little less developed then.
5: Amy in Fullerton, thank you so much. It reminds me of a story my dad used to tell from the South about a time when he said that he saw it raining little fish and he thought that it was a miracle. I still don't know the scientific explanation for that, but I would love to hear your stories about something you've experienced in nature that you'll never forget. 866-893-5722 is our number. Lucas Brady Woods is on the line with us, our reporter for LAist who covers weather, disasters, and other climate science topics. So the turtles are one creature, new character that's showed up. Who else?

0: But we've also, there was a fisherman that caught this weird looking fish called a long-finned big eye off the Venice fishing pier. And that's actually been collected by the Natural History Museum here in LA County. And they're keeping it in their archives, a physical specimen. And it's this really cool sort of bright red orange fish with these long fins and a really big eye.
1: Yeah, I love that picture in your article. It looked like a very over-caffeinated goldfish that was also big.
0: That's a really good description of it. definitely something to look for. And you know, if people end up catching or finding some weird fish that they think might not be native, feel free to give the Natural History Museum an email or a call, and they'd be happy to potentially collect that specimen for you.
1: So this is what I found interesting about the Natural History Museum and their thoughts on this, because they collected that big eye to preserve it. And the goal is just to document how life along the coast changes over time. And we are seeing these changes. But we also have our resident sea creatures. How are they faring under these warmer waters?
0: You know, I don't think we're seeing any huge impacts quite yet. But I was talking to the scientists over at the Natural History Museum, and they say that this warming ocean trend and that's driving these new creatures into our waters can have some negative impacts on our native wildlife. It can slow down or affect metabolisms of some of the native fish that live here. And, you know, that can affect the food sources for some of our larger animals, bigger fish, also mammals like dolphins, seals, and sea lions. And that could stress them, you know, make it harder for them to find food. And some of us could see them get stranded, parts of the beaches that we might not normally see them. They might be acting a little weird. And there could even be, sadly, some cases of dolphins or other creatures washing up on the shore. And if you do see some of these stressed animals that might be acting weird, might be able to see their ribs, you know, if it's a seal or a sea lion, don't try to approach them. The trick is to call the authorities and let them deal with it. The National Oceanic and Atmospheric Administration has a hotline that you can call for stranded animals, and they will come and get them and take care of them for you. But don't approach them yourself.
1: Yeah, don't intervene. It's Air Talk Friday on LAist 89.3 and the LAist app. I'm Austin Cross with you, as always, talking right now with Lucas Brady Woods, who's our reporter covering weather, disasters, and other climate science topics. We're talking about this whole new cast of sea creatures showing up in Southern California waters. Scientists say this is because of El Nino, much warmer waters bringing in a whole new crew of animals. And I'm also asking AirTalk listeners to share moments in nature that left them in awe, moments that they will never forget. 866-893-5722. Al in downtown wrote in. He says, I used to live in Topanga Canyon. One time I saw a red-tailed hawk swoop down and grab a squirrel right in front of me. Harold in West LA says, I was a summer camp counselor after college. I was paddling a canoe. There was a giant beaver the size of a dog. We ended up telling the campers about the giant beaver, and it became legend. And Mike in Manhattan Beach says, I was on Catalina hiking by myself. I saw a crow and could hear it breathing and the flapping of its wings. It was so quiet. I could hear one bird flying high above. That's rare in a city. That was Mike in Manhattan Beach. Diane is calling us from Highland Park. Diane, talk to me about this awe-inspiring nature moment that you had.
2: Hi, I live part of the year in Mexico on a little island called Isla Mujeres. And it was my great privilege to be able to work with the local turtle rescue teams. And we would go out from about 9 at night till about 3 or 4 in the morning or whenever they stopped laying, and actually collect the eggs as the turtles were laying them so that they could be removed and planted in safe places where predators would not affect them, so that when they hatched, they could be released. And it was just, I've never experienced anything like it, to lay down behind a huge, enormous sea turtle and catch the eggs as they dropped. It was like nothing I've ever experienced.
1: Wow, what a special moment that so few humans probably get to experience. Diane in Highland Park, thank you so much for calling in. Will is calling us from Laguna Niguel. Will, talk to us about your nature awe-inspiring moment.
3: Yeah, this is Will in Laguna Niguel. It was about a year ago. We were taking the family boat out. I was with my eldest son and got

0: about a quarter of a mile outside of the Dana Point Marina, and I saw a humpback whale about 50 yards off the port side on a collision course with our boat. Mm. It swam under our boat and then came out about 40 yards later and breached. And it definitely caught my attention and gave us a big surprise.
1: Oh, my gosh. What an incredible close encounter. Will in Laguna Niguel. Joe is calling us from Mid-City. Joe, talk to us about your experience.
2: Hi, yes. Many years ago, I was the deckhand on an expedition vessel, and we were taking the boat from Labrador in northern Canada all the way to Greenland into the Arctic Circle. And as we were passing over the Davis Strait, we had a few days at open sea, and on iceberg watch in the middle of the night, the Northern Lights came out. And to see the Northern Lights in the middle of the ocean with no visible land snaking in the sky was definitely awe-inspiring and a beautiful moment.
1: Gosh, what a peaceful and beautiful moment. Joe in Mid-City. We have Chef VR calling us in Long Beach. Chef, share your experience.
3: Hey, good morning, everybody. Chef VR from Apu's Turmeric Cafe. I moved to the peninsula sometime in 2016, and probably around 2018, we had this amazing school of whales doing their migratory return from, I'm guessing, San Diego, Mexico, towards Alaska. And one of the baby whales decided to take a detour. And between the breakers of Seal Beach and Long Beach, it came into the hot waters on the bay side and landed up in Mother's Beach. This was about 8 in the morning, and the beach was completely closed, and we spent the whole day watching the baby whale enjoying the hot water, and the lifeguards actually using their speedboats to create waves to get the whale back to the main ocean so that it could get reunited with the mother.
1: Oh, did it get reunited? Do you recall?
3: Yes, it did get reunited around 4 p.m. in the evening, but everything came to a grinding halt over there during that time.
1: Wow.
3: New school was there. The people all stopped going to work. They just were there watching the whale.
1: I mean, when nature puts on a show, you kind of have to just stop everything and take it in. You don't know if you're ever going to get that opportunity again. Chef VR in Long Beach, thanks so much for giving us a call. We have Lucas Brady Woods on the line with us, a reporter for LAist. We have been talking about a whole new cast of sea creatures showing up in Southern California because of El Nino. Lucas, I understand that the experts that you talked to expect more to come, right?
4: Yeah, that's true. Especially as waters continue to heat up, you know, we really have only seen kind of the beginning of this whole trend, or some of the beginning. And some of the things that we're likely going to see are maybe some reef fish, like things that you would normally see amongst the corals in Hawaii or similar things like that. We're talking puffer fish, angel fish, damsel fish, colorful things. And the thing is, these smaller fish, unlike these large migratory animals like sea turtles or the whale shark that, you know, are what scientists call pelagic animals that are sort of live in the open ocean, these smaller fish take longer to move up here. So that's why it'll take longer to see some of these other things. And another kind of interesting and a little bit scary one we might see is a yellow-bellied sea snake that are venomous. But I say they're scary, but they don't really pose a threat to humans unless you handle them. And there is already a reported sighting of one of these yellow-bellied sea snakes in Orange County, but the scientists I talked to had not yet been able to confirm that is was a real sighting. But those have shown up before during El Nino events in the past, so we may see those come along.
1: Terrifying, first of all. But do they bite? What is their power? What is their the threat that they offer?
4: They could bite if you handle them or you know, really get up on top of them or something like that. But as long as you sort of leave them alone and let them do their own thing, they won't bother you.
1: Snakes, the one thing to make it worse. And you know, you got the cute turtles, you got the mahi-mahi delicious, and then snakes. Here's snakes.
4: Yes, exactly.
1: Lucas Brady Woods is a reporter for LAist covering weather, disasters, and other climate science topics. We've been talking about the effects of El Nino so far on warming the waters off our coasts and the new cast of sea creatures that have been showing up. Lucas, thanks so much for coming on Air Talk.
4: Thanks for having me.
1: I'm Austin Cross with you as always on this Air Talk Friday. When we come back, we're going to talk about controversial parenting decisions, specifically maybe a controversial decision that your parent or parents made when it came to raising you. And I'm curious about how you feel about that decision now. 866-893-5722 is our number. 866-893-5722. We are back in 60 seconds.
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8: Hi. 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
1: 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Coming up in a few minutes, we will eat. We will dine because that is what we must do on a Food Friday. One of the sisters that makes up the Little Sugar Plum, this is a baked goods pop-up, will be with us. They specialize in these cinnamon rolls with this old-fashioned Dutch Amish recipe. It's the sort of cinnamon roll that you're not going to have anywhere else. He makes a variety of them. There's a strawberry shortcake, a mango sticky rice, a matcha cinnamon roll. All of those, she's going to bring them in just a few minutes on Food Friday here on Air Talk. But I want to talk about a story that caught my attention this week. This is about New York Times reporter Nicole Hannah-Jones. I believe she was a big part of the 1619 Project. This is something a lot of people might be familiar with. About a decade ago, she made a choice that made national headlines. She sent her daughter to a segregated, high-poverty Brooklyn school to essentially challenge the city's unequal systems. She thought that maybe her status as a reporter, maybe her financial situation could help improve the school for everyone who lived there. Well, her recent piece out this week details that her daughter, who's 16, came to her very upset about that decision. She says she never got the education that she wanted. Her daughter and her daughter's friend, they looked up the school rating, you know, how the school does on test scores, came to realize how underperforming the school was and essentially confronted her mother over the decision. Her mother, of course, apologized, a completely not qualified apology. She said, "I acknowledge to you that I didn't do the best for you and I am so sorry," which is an incredibly powerful thing, I would say, first of all, to hear from a parent, especially if you're coming to a parent years later and saying that something they did in the past to you has a negative effect on you or had a negative effect on you. For Nicole Hannah-Jones' daughter, who she let choose her high school, she came to realize how very behind she was when she went to this high school. Her daughter chose a much more higher socioeconomic status high school. So what this got me to thinking about here on Air Talk, and this is where the question comes down for you, is about a controversial decision that your parent or parents made while raising you. Usually a decision that they think sets you up better for life is a good decision that they're making. Maybe it was controversial at the time or often controversial at the time. And what you think of that decision now, now that you're old enough to reflect on it and what you actually experienced as a child. 866-893-5722 is our number. 866-893-5722 to help us have this conversation in a sensitive way, because it is a very sensitive topic. I know as parents, they try their best to do the best by their children. Sometimes years later, they find out that maybe that wasn't the right decision. With us to help have this conversation is Erlinger Earl Turner, who is a professor of psychology and director of the Race and Cultural Experiences Research Lab at Pepperdine University. Professor Turner, thanks so much for being with us.
9: Thank you for having me.
1: I want to get your reaction to the story that I laid out of Nicole Hannah-Jones, because as a Black mother, she decided to send her daughter to this high poverty school because she thought that she could maybe challenge the system. Now, look, as a Black father, the decision my wife and I made with our daughter was to move to an area that had very good public schools. That was a choice that you make. It was a choice that my father made. It's a choice that my mother's parents made, first sending her to private, then busing her into Beverly Hills High in the 1970s. This is a tough decision for families of color, especially. I'm curious about your take on that.
9: Yeah, absolutely. I think, you know, one of the things that I talk about a lot with parents is there is no handbook, right, on this. And so you have to figure it out along the way. And I think for most parents, you try to do what is best for your child. And I think in this scenario, it seems that at the time that both her and her partner, you know, decided that this was the decision that they thought would help their child in some way. So I think ultimately you have to really go into it thinking about what is your ultimate goal for your child, both short term and long term. So maybe it's, you know, the relationship pieces. Maybe it's about having a sense of identity. Maybe it's about, you know, the academic, you know, preparation. So I think those are the decisions that many parents have to sort of sit with. And really, you know, as she acknowledged, being able to try to apologize and repair, you know, what happened, and really acknowledging your role that you played in that decision. And I think that's the best that you can do as a parent.
1: 866-893-5722 is our number. We're asking Air Talk listeners about a controversial decision that your parent made when you were younger. And I want to hear you reflect on it today and how you feel about that decision that they made. I will say in the case of Nicole Hannah-Jones, who sent her daughter to that high poverty Brooklyn school, for people who are just joining us, her daughter later said that she didn't get the education she wanted. When her daughter went to a high school that she picked, she did face racial isolation, casual racist comments from classmates. I know that having gone to primarily white schools, that is a very real trade-off when you start going to institutions where you are very much the minority. But I would love to hear from Air Talk listeners on decisions that your parents made that were either controversial at the time, you as a kid maybe didn't even like, and how you feel about it today. 866-893-5722 is our number. Wendy is calling us from Whittier. Wendy, talk to me about your experience.
10: Hi, good morning. I was raised by my grandparents in the 70s and 80s, and they forced me to wear really, really short hair, kind of like a boy haircut, all through high school. I would cry when getting it cut and face bullying. Kind of people would say I look like a boy, and because they said my hair would not grow down, it would grow out, because, of course, with curly hair, when you comb it, it gets frizzy, and they didn't know about hair products then. They didn't know. So they just thought they were doing what was right for my hair type. And it wasn't until college when a hair person said, no, that's not right. And then the rest of my life, I'm in my 50s now, I've enjoyed being able to enjoy my curly hair. And it's kind of an identity. It's just who I am. And it's informed how I raise my kids. I've always let them, you know, wear their hair the way they want, because it's so important to be able to present yourself, you know, the way you want in the world. And it helps with self-confidence. So I don't hold it against them. They did the best they could, but it really did affect me and made me, you know, and my confidence.
1: Yeah, I could certainly see that having had that effect on you as a fellow curly-haired person, as a father of a curly girly. It is something that you think about often, because the world isn't really made for curly-haired people in a lot of ways. And in the 70s, it was likely much harder to research products and find out the techniques. We have YouTube today. You can ask ChatGPT these things. Wendy and Whittier, thank you so much for calling us, sharing that experience to start us off. 866-893-5722 is our number. 866-893-5722. Talking in inspiration of essentially a mea culpa by New York Times reporter Nicole Hannah-Jones, she made about her daughter. She made the choice about 10 years ago to send her daughter to a relatively segregated, high-poverty Brooklyn school to essentially challenge the city's unequal system. She wrote a lot about race. Nicole Hannah Jones talks a lot about race. So this is about her putting her values into action, too. But then she later learned from her daughter. Her daughter did not like that experience. She wondered why her mom sent her to such an underprivileged school. And so that's why we want to reflect right now. We're doing it while talking to Earl Turner, who's a professor of psychology and director of the Race and Cultural Experiences Research Lab at Pepperdine University. Kelly is calling us from Anaheim. Kelly, share your experience.
11: Hi. So I was born in 88, and I'm a donor-conceived person. My dad was unable to have children, so my mom and my dad chose to use an anonymous sperm donor. And because this was the late 80s, the doctors encouraged them to never tell their potential baby that they are donor-conceived, and there's no reason that she or he should know that you're not the biological father. They decided to tell me anyway, and my dad sat me down when I was 13 and told me. And I'm really glad they told me so that I'm aware, so that I know. And I think it was a good age because I was able to still say, okay, well, you're still the father that raised me, and I love you, and you're my dad. But that's a cool thing to know. And I'm glad that they told me that.
1: So it was controversial at the time to tell you. It was not the style of the era to let kids in on that secret. You were appreciated it, Kelly.
11: Yeah, I definitely did. I will say that I wish they had kept track of the name of the doctor at the fertility clinic and the actual location and address of the clinic, because neither of my parents know that. And, you know, years later we have things like Ancestry.com, and so I know who my bio father is now, but it took a lot of looking in Ancestry.com kinds of things. Whereas it could have helped if they would have actually kept track of that.
1: Right. The record keeping is important too. Kelly in Anaheim, thank you so much for calling us. Rebecca is calling from Highland Park. Rebecca, talk to me about this controversial decision on your parents' part.
12: Hey, so, you know, I'm one of five, and I will say as an adult, I recognize that my childhood was kind of an experiment for my parents. And, you know, for all five of us, and not in a bad way, but, you know, I think they weren't happy with the life that they saw happening for us on the East Coast. And so ultimately they decided to sell the house that they had purchased in the 60s and packed us up in a trailer. And we went to Central America for about a year. And we had an incredible experience. We saw things that we otherwise never would have seen in America, and this is the 70s, of course. Things were quite different back then. Much of what we saw was we were discovering for the first time. There were, you know, tourism was not overwhelming like it is now. So we didn't get a traditional education. We learned a new language. We learned about different cultures, different, you know, the Indians, the native peoples of Guatemala. I feel like it was a hugely beneficial experience for me as an individual, the way I see the world as an adult.
1: Wow. And that's the sort of experience that you would not get from school either. Rebecca in Highland Park, thank you for calling and sharing that. 866-893-5722 is our number. Controversial decision, parenting decision that your parents made. How you feel about that today? 866-893-5722. We have Professor Earl Turner with us, who's a professor of psychology at Pepperdine University. We've been hearing these calls, Professor Turner. So far, people feeling mixed feelings about experiences. The woman who called in, whose grandparents made her cut her hair short, of course, you know, she likely had to process that over the years. Are we seeing more of a trend? I would imagine with social media, with more videos, with more psychologists making videos online, with people just getting more in touch with their, you know, inner true selves. Are we seeing a lot more, in your opinion, young people or relatively young people who are coming back to their parents who maybe aren't big fans of some of the decisions that that parent made, and them having to kind of reckon with that, and sometimes parents not even being very open to it?
9: Yeah, no, that's a great question. I don't know if it's an increase in people questioning that. I do think that there are times as people get older that you wonder about some of the decisions that your parents are making. So one thing that I talk a lot about when I'm working with parents is you have to decide, like, what are the things that you sort of witnessed or saw from your own parents that you thought were great? And what were the things that you think, you know, you would have liked to do differently? And then decide how you want to parent your own kids. And so it does inform, you know, some of the decisions that you decide to make as a parent. So I think, as some of the callers shared before, I think sort of looking back on those experiences now gives them an opportunity to say, hey, how might I address this potential controversial decision, you know, with my own kids? And I think that adds value to how we improve our parenting as well.
1: It's not always going to be a situation, though, where a child has feelings, overwhelmingly negative feelings, maybe about a decision, and that either the parent is still alive to answer for that, or that the parent even gives a satisfactory answer. I have a feeling this could help a lot of people listening, but how does the child come to terms with that, maybe on their own?
9: Yeah, no, that's a great question. Especially, I think, you know, if a parent is deceased and no longer present, I think having some time to think about those things, I think, is really valuable for you to think about what lesson did you learn from that. So, you know, in psychology, we talk about this like growth mindset often. And so every decision that we've sort of been through, like, what can we take away from that to say this helped us grow in some type of way? And so, yes, it may not always be a decision that you sort of are able to sort of accept right away. But I think it can also be like a lesson learned, you know, from those experiences as well. So I think the example that the caller shared earlier about her hair, when we talk about even that aspect of our identity, that's something that's important for us. And so being able to like accept that piece can be a really important aspect of sort of who you become in the world. And so I think that's also important for individuals, you know, given other aspects of their identity, whether it's, you know, race, sexual identity, et cetera. That those things, you know, shape who we are as individuals.
1: I'd imagine some of those decisions parents made also might stand in the way of the relationship, the current relationship between a young person and their parents. From a therapeutic perspective, is the approach always geared toward, or often geared toward, how do we keep this family together? How do we bring this family closer together? Or how do you determine, especially for, you know, the child-parent relationship, if they should even have a prominent role in each other's lives, what that relationship actually might look like. In some instances, I feel as though a parent might be unrepentant about something. Maybe that gets in the way of that relationship.
9: Yeah, absolutely. So I think, you know, as a child of a parent, that you have to also accept that what is important for you. And so is it just having this relationship and connection with someone biologically is connected to you? Or is it wanting to have someone that you feel can be supportive of you and provide psychological safety to show up? And so if that is a challenge to feel that you have that safety in your family, then you have to make some hard decisions about, do you want to, you know, make sort of cut off contact? And I think over the years, we've seen more people that have decided for a variety of reasons to, you know, cut off contact with family members.
1: Talking right now with Professor Earl Turner, professor of psychology, director of the Race and Cultural Experiences Research Lab at Pepperdine University. Ken is calling us from Glendale. We've been asking Air Talk listeners, by the way, for folks just joining us. I'm Austin Cross. It's Air Talk Friday, per usual. Asking Air Talk listeners to share a controversial decision that their parent made and how they feel about it today. Ken is calling us from Glendale. Ken, tell us briefly about your experience. I'm going to try to get through a few calls before we have to go to Food Friday.
13: Yeah, growing up, my mother withheld from me that she knew I was ADHD, and I wasn't given the access in school that, you know, people with disabilities get, like an IEP, an education plan. And it wasn't until I was an adult and I saw a clinical psychologist, and they said, I think you have ADHD or ADD. And so I got tested and I did. And I told my mom, hey, I'm ADHD. And she said, I know, but you're so smart. If you just applied yourself to school more, you didn't need the diagnosis. And it was just comical to me to think that she didn't think that I could use the services that come along with being ADHD in the school system.
1: OK, Ken in Glendale, thank you so much for sharing that. That would be extremely difficult, especially to learn later. Chad is calling us from Redondo. Chad, tell us briefly about your experience, decision your parents made, how you feel about it today.
14: Yeah, we moved to Venice in 63, really became part of a counterculture community there. Mario Savio, leader of the free speech movement, Dr. Benjamin Spock, and his controversial views back then.
1: Right.
14: But most importantly, Timothy Leary. And so my mom, even when we were young kids, would say, if you're going to do drugs, you might as well get them at home. Well, you know, you're talking to a retired firefighter. My brother's a retired firefighter. My sisters have raised beautiful children and are wonderful people in and of themselves. So, you know, obviously we didn't immerse ourselves in that counterculture, if you will. It's almost like a rebellion of rebelling against our parents. There it was laid out in front of us, and we chose a different path.
1: Wow. So instead of saying, no, don't do it, don't do it, don't do it, which maybe would have sparked a curiosity because it was something that was like, well, if you're going to, you know, just be safe about it. You didn't feel that desire.
14: No, I don't want to say not at all. I mean, none of us were saints growing up, but at the same time, as you suggested, there was never any of that denial. You know, we had plenty of friends whose parents were, you know, adamantly against drinking and partying and things along those lines, and they had a much bumpier road growing up.
1: Chad and Redondo, thanks so much for giving us a call. It's Air Talk Friday on LAist 89.3 and the LAist app. I'm Austin Cross with you as always. So many people have wanted to weigh in on this conversation. It happens so often on these Air Talk Fridays where I wish I had 2 hours just to try to get to everybody who called or wrote in. But we're going to have to pivot to Food Friday. But I want to thank the Air Talk listeners who called in, including Evan and El Sereno, Gussie and Encino, Heather and Mission Hills, and so many other people. And I want to thank Professor Earl Turner, who's a professor of psychology, director of the Race and Cultural Experiences Research Lab at Pepperdine University. Professor, thank you so much for coming on.
9: Thank you for having me.
1: Such interesting things. 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When we come back, it is Food Friday. I talked to one of three sisters behind the Little Sugar Plum. This is a baked goods pop-up, and they have cinnamon rolls with a very fascinating history on their recipe. That's just ahead. Stick around.

0: I'm Scott Tong. 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
1: We were on the roof for about 40 minutes until we saw a kayaker come down the road, which was a river, not a road.
0: A people's history of Hurricane Helene. 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

0: Okay, we're good. Right. It's Air Talk Friday on LA's 89.3. It's Food Friday. I'm Austin Cross. I love the joys of live radio because every piece is moving all at once. We have Film Week coming up in just a few minutes. Primetime, starring Robert Pattinson, is going to be one of the movies that they review. This is the Chris Hansen one. I'm really excited to hear about that. Also, Your Mother, Your Mother, Your Mother, starring Mahershala Ali, which I'm also very excited to hear about. But first, it is Food Friday, and with me is one of three sisters who started a business selling a variety of inventive cinnamon rolls across Southern California. They're called the Little Sugar Plum, and with me is Jenna Agpawa. Jenna, thanks so much for being with us.
1: Yeah, thanks for having me today.
0: So, three sisters behind this business. Can you just talk to me about how it got started?
1: Well, in the beginning, it started with three sisters, a sweet Amish neighbor of ours, and a dream.
0: Okay, so an Amish neighbor, and that is somewhat the origin of the recipe, too.
1: Yes.
0: So how did this relationship bloom? How did this happen? Talk to me about this.
1: Well, we essentially, like, grew up next door to her, and she was a sweet, kind lady. She taught us, like, all the secrets of, like, the Amish community, and she shared with us, like, the recipe.
0: And I'm sure it's somewhat of a secret recipe, but what do you find unique about this recipe and the cinnamon roll that it produces that's, say, different from, I think a lot of people's connection to cinnamon rolls is like a Cinnabon at a mall.
1: So with our business, we reimagine cinnamon rolls in a new and creative way with different flavors, like such as the cinnamon roll before you, the mango sticky rice matcha cinnamon roll.
0: This is a really gussied up cinnamon roll.
1: Yes. So we basically infuse the cinnamon roll with ceremonial grade matcha, and it's infused in the dough and the filling and in the frosting.
0: So you said it was three sisters and a dream. What was the dream? How did this happen?
1: Well, we wanted to serve our community. And me, I'm mainly in communication sales. I used to work in Disney World and luxury hospitality. My sister was studying to become a doctor. And my other sister was actually a blackjack dealer at the time.
0: Oh, wow. Okay.
1: So three very different paths.
0: Real wide range. Okay.
1: Wide range and an Amish neighbor to top it off.
0: Are these your sisters that are in the green room?
1: Yes.
0: Okay, so all three sisters are here. I'm just talking to one of them, but we've got the trifecta. Was there a moment when you all just kind of melded minds? You thought cinnamon rolls. We should make this a thing. We should make this a business.
1: Yeah, my sister was actually studying to become a doctor at the time, and in her spare time to de-stress, she would make like baked goods and start filming herself. She started off with sourdough bread, some brownies and cookies, and eventually cinnamon rolls. She posted it up on TikTok, and it became viral, like one after the other, hit after hit. So we took a look at it and said, there's something special here. So we considered our Amish recipe, and we decided to make it a business.
0: What do you think that people liked in that video that went viral? What was it about the cinnamon roll representation that people were really gravitating toward?
1: I think it was our inventive way of making the cinnamon rolls. Like, it's nice and colorful, and it really grabs your attention. I think most people are used to, like, the classic way. And with us, we like to use, like, ube-infused rolls. And, like, with the strawberry shortcake, we have it, like, not just on the topping, but, like, infused, like, in the dough and, like, in the frosting and the filling as well.
0: And ube, popular Filipino flavor. We've talked with the person who runs Ube Fest, of course, which is very focused on this root flavor. How would you describe the flavor of ube for people who maybe haven't had it?
1: It's like a sweet, nutty, almost vanilla-like flavor. Yeah, and actually with James, he was so kind enough to invite us over to the Ube Fest back in April, and that was actually our first festival ever. Mm-hmm. We actually started our business back in January, and we started doing some pop-ups. We tested it out with the community. We use, really, one of our secrets is premium organic ingredients. So that's part of the reasons it makes it like real special.
0: You started in January. You already have the merch. I see you're wearing the shirt, the little sugar with a very cute logo and everything. How's business been so far this year?
1: Oh, it's been such a whirlwind. Ever since we started doing the festivals, it's been like one event after the other. So we're really located in San Diego, but our grandparents live here in LA. So we pretty much like lived here like our whole lives. So traveling here like wasn't, you know, that crazy. And it became like an organic part of our business where we traveled to OC, LA, San Diego. So yeah, it's been so crazy.
0: So you are around. Talking right now with Jenna Agpawa, who is one of the owners of the Little Sugar Plum. This is a baked goods pop-up. They brought me the, this is the matcha cinnamon roll, right? When we come back in just 60 seconds, we're going to try this matcha cinnamon roll. I will also ask about how to have the ultimate experience at Little Sugar Plum, what the combo is to order. I'm Austin Cross. This is Air Talk Friday. It is Food Friday. We are back in just 60 seconds.
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0: 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It is Food Friday, talking right now with Jenna Agpawa, who is one of the owners of the Little Sugar Plum. This is a baked goods pop-up. They specialize in cinnamon rolls with a top secret Dutch Amish inspired recipe. Jenna, you were telling me during the break about organic products. You had mentioned this before a few minutes ago and the value that it adds. I should also say I have this matcha cinnamon roll in front of me right now. I'm going to take off a little piece from the end. Oh, this is a very moist cinnamon roll. The fork just goes right in.
1: Yeah, you're not fighting it.
0: Okay, so you've got a few things happening here. This seems to be a very well-hydrated dough, and it is made of organic products. Talk to me about the magic that makes it. Oh, speaking of magic. Here. Okay, I almost forgot. You have this little magic wand. What is this?
1: It's part of the Sugar Plum experience. So anyone that visits us in any of our events will experience this. So it's basically edible sugar.
0: And it's this cute little like pink wand with a star on the top. Okay, so she's going to give me a sprinkle of the magic. It's about to bring the, oh my gosh, that's beautiful. You even have the wrist action of the wand down. This is your bippity-boppity-boo moment here. And it makes the cinnamon roll even more pretty. So that's incredible. I'm going to dig into this. Talk to me about ingredients. The dough, which is just so nice.
1: The dough is amazing. Yeah, that's one of our treasures. It's super hydrated. I mean, we put like the salt and the water, and I think like when you, comes down to it, it's the basics. Like as long as you can take care of the dough, then you have like the perfect cinnamon roll. And for us, I mean, for myself, I have eczema and my sister had like acne growing up. So we switched in recent years to organic products and we found that's what really helps us. And I think that's part of the reason why we heavily emphasize this in our business. So we use no preservatives, no artificial flavors, sweeteners, or colors. So everything you see here is natural.
0: Everything I taste here, this is like a cloud. This is like the fluffiest, softest cinnamon roll. Perfect amount of sweet. It's a cream cheese frosting on the top.
1: Yes.
0: This is the matcha cinnamon roll. I think that the magic that you sprinkled on top made it even more magical somehow. And it also adds to the experience.
1: It does.
0: I'm sure you think a lot about how a person sees it because this particular cinnamon roll has a little little creature on top. What is this?
1: A little panda.
0: Okay, so it's a panda made of rice. What are his ears made out of?
1: It's like chocolate chips.
0: Okay, so a little like panda a made of rice with chocolate chip ears. So not only is it a delicious cinnamon roll, it is a cute cinnamon roll and an extremely soft, fluffy, delicious cinnamon roll piled high with the frosting. You're frosting lovers, clearly. I can tell. Some people do a little bit, you know, you can still see the rolls. This is a sheet of the frosting.
1: Yeah, we pack it in.
0: It is. It's dense. It's got a real density, too. So I know you have a lot of other flavors. Some of them also touch on aspects of Filipino culture. Talk to me about how to have the best experience. A person finds your pop-up, and they see you, and they're like, okay, I got to get a few things while I have you here before you go somewhere else. What is the combo? What are the ones to try?
1: Like our main flavors would be, like our best sellers are our strawberry shortcake, because that's the one that went viral. And rightfully so. It's amazing. So we actually have that too, if you wanted to try that.
0: Oh.
1: And then we have our OG classic Amish roll, and that's made in the traditional brown sugar frosting. So those are the two that I highly recommend. And just depending on what events we're at that day, then we'll have something special like this, like with the panda on top. So for our last Mango Fest, which was just over a month ago, it sold out in like 2 hours. To a point where I started panicking because it was a 10-hour event.
0: You have 8 more hours to fill.
1: So next time for Uve Fest, come October, we'll have a lot more. But
0: so you cover a wide area. How can people find out where to find you so they can experience these pillowy, soft cinnamon rolls?
1: Oh, follow us on our Instagram or our website, The Little Sugar Plum, since we're constantly updating our schedule.
0: The Little Sugar Plum. Mm-hmm. Talking with Jenna Agpawa, who is one of the owners of The Little Sugar Plum. This is a baked goods pop-up. They are at many places. Where are you next?
1: Oh, we're actually going to be in Calabasas tonight for a Night of the Jack, tonight and tomorrow.
0: What time?
1: That's going to be at 5 p.m. until 9 or 10 p.m.
0: Oh, my gosh. It's almost worth making the trip. Here we are in Pasadena. Almost worth the trip.
1: Not too
0: it
1: far.
0: Is that soft. It is that. That wonderful. Jenna, thank you so much for coming on Air Talk
1: Thank
0: for Friday.
1: You so much for having me.
0: I'm Austin Cross with you as always. Thank you so much for being with us. And for all the people who called earlier for the segments, shared your experiences with beautiful nature, or reflected on your parents, I truly value all the input that we get here on Air Talk. We have Film Week coming at you next. Have a wonderful weekend.
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0: Coming up at 11, it's Here and Now. 2 years after Hurricane Helene killed more than 100 people and left thousands stranded in North Carolina, survivors are telling the story themselves. Fresh Air is coming up at noon. They're talking to singer-songwriter Billy Strings, whose new album was inspired by his mother's death from an overdose. It's called So Much for Goodbyes. Stay with us all day here on LAist 89.3.
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9: From the Moan Broadcast Center, this is Film Week. Welcome, I'm Larry Mantle, with critics Christy Lemire and Maureen Lee Linker. Primetime dramatizes the world of the 2006 TV series To Catch a Predator. Robert Pattinson stars as host Chris Hansen, whose staff would lure alleged would-be predators of teens to a location where Hansen would surprise them on camera. John Wilson's The History of Concrete follows in the vein of his popular HBO series, How To with John Wilson. Like the series, Concrete is only the starting point for Wilson's many comedic digressions. We'll talk with him as well. And You Had to Be There details the historic Toronto production of Godspell, featuring a young cast that would go on to stardom. We're listening to one of the famous songs from its score. It's Film Week right after NPR News.
10: Live from NPR News in Washington, I'm Lakshmi Singh. The U.S. Supreme Court has, for now, revived a federal data system the Trump administration revamped into a tool to check the citizenship of millions of registered voters. As NPR's Jude Jaffe Block reports, the tool had been used by some states before it was blocked by a federal judge for violating privacy protections.
11: The federal tool is called SAVE, and the Trump administration made major changes to it last year, including linking it to Social Security data for the first time. But the tool has mistakenly flagged some U.S. citizens as potential non-citizens, leading them to be taken off state voter rolls as a result. A federal judge in June said the modified version of SAVE trampled on the privacy rights of Americans and threatened the right to vote. But the Supreme Court lifted that block and opened the door for the new SAVE tool to be used in the lead-up to the election for individualized determinations of citizenship. Federal law bars systematic purges of voter rolls this close to an election. Jude Jaffe Block, NPR News.
10: Presidents Trump and Xi Jinping are not saying much publicly. They discussed U.S.-China tensions over trade, Taiwan, and artificial intelligence during business hours. But in public, the leaders of the world's two biggest economies have been light on details other than Xi's announcement of more meetings to come. NPR's Rob Schmitz has been covering Xi's first state visit to the U.S. in more than a decade.
12: President Trump and First Lady Melania Trump welcomed Xi and his wife Peng Liyuan for tea at the White House. Xi framed the meetings as productive and substantive, while President Trump said the discussions would bring great things for both countries and that, quote, farmers will be happy. But neither leader elaborated on the details of what was actually discussed during roughly 3 hours of meetings on Thursday. Xi Jinping said he looked forward to meeting President Trump two more times this year, first at the APEC meeting in the Chinese city of Shenzhen in November, and again at the G20 meeting in Miami in December. Rob Schmitz, NPR News, Washington.
10: People on the Big Island of Hawaii are under a hurricane watch. Hurricane Nolo is expected to bring rain that can be measured not just in inches, but in feet. Here's NPR's Bill Chappell.
13: Hurricane Nolo is not expected to make landfall on Hawaii's Big Island, but it's coming close enough to drop up to nearly 3 feet of rain in some areas over the weekend, according to the National Hurricane Center. That can cause dangerous flooding and mudslides. As of Friday morning, Nolo's maximum winds were around 85 miles per hour, but it's expected to strengthen into a major storm. Forecasters say it will also move very slowly, increasing the risk of floods from sustained heavy rain. Schools are closed on Maui and the Big Island. Some are being used as shelters for people seeking safety. Bill Chappell, NPR News.
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7: Live from LAS News, I'm Nereida Moreno. Good morning. A federal appeals court says that LA's Homeless Services Agency can keep applying for millions in federal funding for now. Aaron Schrank reports.
14: The Ninth Circuit sided with Lhasa, rejecting the Trump administration's push to keep the agency suspended from federal grants. The ruling said U.S. Housing and Urban Development gave no good reason for suspending Lhasa in the middle of an active funding cycle with a deadline looming. They called the Fed's backup plan of local service providers applying on their own nearly impossible to pull off in time. The ruling means Lhasa can finish a $239 million funding application now due next month. HUD says it stands by the suspension. Aaron Schrank, LAS News.
7: LA City Council member and mayoral candidate Nithya Raman unveiled her platform for families and childcare this week. LEU reports that Raman stopped short of promising universal childcare.
15: What she said the city can do is do things like cut red tape for child care centers to open, things like zoning or fast-tracking permits. She said the city can use city-owned buildings, for instance, and lease them out to child carers at a low or zero cost.
7: Mayor Bass issued an executive order after the fires to help child care centers recover faster, but hasn't laid out specifics yet. And actor George Takei and his husband Brad Takei have pledged to give their estate to LA's Japanese American National Museum. JANM says that they've supported the museum since 1989. The couple even got married there, and the gift of their $21 million estate will be their largest yet. It's 10:06.
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9: It's Film Week on LAist 89.3 in the LAist app. I'm Larry Mantle, joined by film critic Maureen Lee Linker, who formerly was at Entertainment Weekly, who's written for Gold Derby, the LA Times, Hollywood Reporter, and Turner Classic Movies. Also with us, Christy Lemire, co-host of The Breakfast All Day YouTube and podcast series. We begin with Primetime, a movie that dramatizes the 2006 TV series To Catch a Predator, hosted by Chris Hansen. Robert Pattinson stars in Primetime as Chris Hansen, Lance Oppenheim, the director, Ajahn Sing, the screenwriter. Christy, please start us.
17: Lance Oppenheim also has this Elizabeth Holmes documentary coming out in a couple of weeks called You Can See Everything. So he has a taste for these kind of fascinating, lurid stories here, and that is what is happening in Primetime. So Robert Pattinson continuing to lean into his villainous streak after The Odyssey this past summer, plays Chris Hansen, a real-life guy, a longtime correspondent for Dateline NBC, who, as you mentioned, in the early aughts had the show To Catch a Predator, which was sort of a fascinating, riveting, kind of icky show where they would have these decoys of people who were pretending to be teenagers, luring men to a house for what would be a horrible situation for a kid. And then Chris Hansen comes out and says, "Why don't you have a seat? What are you doing here? What are you thinking?" And it was riveting television, and it was taking people off the streets who might be there to do horrible things to your child. This movie kind of dramatizes that and really heightens it as almost like a horror film. You know, it's lurid in its color, in the texture of the film. It's very heightened in terms of its emotions. I don't know that it provides a whole lot of insight into Chris Hansen or into the show. There's a fantastic documentary that came out last year called Predators from a director named David Ossett, who looked at this show and this phenomenon from a variety of angles and really forced you to rethink what might have seemed like a guilty pleasure, what might have seemed like riveting, icky television. This does not have that same sense of purpose. This is like, look at this awful guy, and he's arrogant, and he's pushing it in the name of fame and ratings. And we've seen that. The idea that television personality is vapid and wants attention and adoration, like there's not a whole lot to that. I like Merritt Weaver a lot as his producer. I like Skylar Gisondo a lot as one of the young actors playing one of these teenagers. He had to play like he was 13 to lure guys in, but it's super heightened. Like the cinematography from David Bolin is like deep, lurid use of rich color. Ari Belusian's score is very heightened to amp up the sense of danger and dread here, but it kind of lets Chris Hansen off the hook. Also, Chris Hansen's not happy about this movie, by the way.
9: Apparently, he didn't see it because he would have to sign a non-disclosure agreement, he said.
17: What he says is that they wanted him to sign an NDA prior to a screening, and that the phrasing of the NDA was far more restrictive than the kind of thing that Maureen or I might sign routinely if we see something super early. This is kind of a standard thing. He didn't want to be held to that, so he walked. He's not seen the film. They did not reach out to him. Robert Pattinson did not reach out to him, but has said nice things about him in public. But from what I understand, we didn't have this experience because we went to screenings for the press. If you, as a regular moviegoer, go see Primetime this weekend, apparently Chris Hansen spent a lot of money to have a little thing play beforehand, sort of discrediting the film and saying, check out my coverage at True Blue TV instead, because this show does not exist anymore. Because something really horrible happened that this film depicts and kind of lets him off the hook for.
9: Buys his own advertising.
17: Yeah.
9: Wow. We're talking about Primetime, a dramatization of To Catch a Predator. Maureen.
18: Yeah, this movie is absolutely wild. Lurid is the perfect word for it. I felt like I needed a Silkwood shower after watching it. It is very gross, and it really leans into how icky this show and this entire endeavor were, and making you feel that ickiness and sort of your culpability as a viewer in that experience. Robert Pattinson is excellent, as always, making these really off-the-wall choices. There's a scene where he gargles and spits out mouthwash that is one of the most fascinating acting choices I think I've seen all year. But I agree with Christy. It's in the end, kind of as hollow as they reveal Hansen to be. It doesn't have a lot to say beyond showing this kind of vapid, vain man and his misguided mission. Lance Oppenheim has exclusively directed documentaries prior to this. This is his feature debut. And they used something like 23 different cameras while they were shooting with all these angles. So he really goes for that documentary style in terms of capturing everything he can at in any given moment. And so it mixes sort of that documentary guerrilla approach with this really hyperbolic, in-your-face storytelling, which I think works really well for the content and is driven by Pattinson's performance and then really grounded by Merritt Weaver and Skylar Gazzando, who is actually the beating heart of the film because he's the only one really with a conscience about what they're doing. So yeah, all in all, a fun watch, but is not going to tell you anything new or really hammer home a theme that you won't already feel going into the movie.
9: Primetime is the film. It's rated R in wide release. Your Mother, Your Mother, Your Mother. Crime drama, the action film, is written and directed by Bassam Tariq. The film stars Mahershala

0: Muslim hitman. So obviously a lot of conflict of interest there between his religion and his career. But his wife dies in the very beginning of the movie, leaving their newborn baby without breast milk. And so he ends up on this journey trying to secure breast milk for his child that sort of takes him on this harrowing examination of his own soul and what he's doing, and brings him into contact with another religious group led by John Cho. I found the movie incredibly dour. The action sequences are really amazing, and you can see all of the training that Mahershala Ali put into the process, and you can see that he was definitely preparing for Blade and he wanted to use this training in something as a project. And so it's wonderful to watch him take on this more physical role, because he often plays these more restrained intellectual characters. But the movie itself is pretty bleak and just sort of plods along through one violent sequence to another. So it wasn't particularly my cup of tea.
1: Your mother. Christy.
2: As a mother, it was my cup of tea. There you go. I liked it a lot more than you did. Mahershala Ali has such incredible presence, as Maureen said, and there's like this quiet urgency to his purpose here, because he's got to feed his child, you know, and so he has all this conflicting stuff going on at the same time. Like, he has to feed his child. He's also trying to fight bad guys who are after him, and also, you know, remain true to himself and to his faith, as you say, and still find time to pray, you know, while driving around looking for breast milk. There's almost a mythological quality to this character while remaining grounded in working class Houston. It's sort of a lot of it takes place in like a very seedy kind of Houston. Some of it's also a very elevated, grandiose, kind of tacky Texas Houston. And I thought he was just fantastic. Also excellent here is an actress named, she goes by Adia, A-D-I-A. She plays the eldest daughter, because he has two other kids. He's got a tween son and a young teen daughter. And so they are also trying to hold it together for the family after the death of the mother. I love the way it's shot. There's almost like a ethereal kind of lyrical quality to the lighting and to the way it's shot. But then also, as you say, like really intense action sequences. And so that contrast is always kind of fascinating. I like John Cho in this, in a villainous role. You know, it's unusual for him, I think. We think of him as a comic figure, or if he's in a drama, he's in a more heroic kind of manner. But here he's just like kind of reveling in playing this very splashy, flashy bad guy. He's got this, you know, the costume design. I gotta shout out the costume design here, because like the blazers that he wears are so bedazzled, and they go with the grill that he wears.
0: Only to be matched by his teeth.
2: Yeah, right. But there is a fascinating kind of contrast here between like the religiosity that they project to the world versus what they really do for a living, both of these characters and how they reconcile those contradictions. So, yeah, I thought this was great. Mahershala Ali is amazing in it, and is oddly hopeful at the end, I will say.
1: Your Mother is rated R, written and directed by Bassam Tariq, and starring Mahershala Ali and John Cho. It's in select theaters, then expands more widely next week. The animated film Forgotten Island, featuring the voices of Her, Dave Franco, Jenny Slate, and others. It's written and directed by Joel Crawford and Janual Mercado. Maureen, what'd you think of Forgotten Island?
0: It's a fun addition to the animated canon. You know, we've mined Western fairy tales for animated movies for 90 years basically now, and we have explored them to their full extent, and so it's really fun here. This story is inspired by Filipino mythology, and it takes place in the Philippines. There are two young women. They become best friends as kids in elementary school, who both find themselves at the principal's office for their commitment to their belief in this mystical island, the titular Forgotten Island. And it follows them until they are graduated graduating from high school. One friend is heading off to LA to Caltech, and the other is staying there in the Philippines, sort of on her own in a dead-end job. And they then find themselves one night on their last night in town.

0: on this mystical island and must try to piece together their memories from a raucous night previous and find how to get back home in time for the flight to Caltech. And I thought it was really exciting to have two female protagonists in an animated movie who are not princesses, who are not superheroes, who are just two normal young women, one very smart, one very creative. And it's really about their friendship and the bonds they've made, and they have to risk their memories of their friendship in order to escape this island. And so I found it really beautiful in that regard. And the animation is a lot of fun. It switches between the sort of typical computer animation style of DreamWorks and a lot of interjected anime in reflection of the various cultures at play here in the storytelling. It is a bit too long for a family film. It's close to 2 hours, and it circles back over some of the same themes and story points a few too many times. So I think kids might get a little bored with it, but it is a fun and inventive new take on this kind of storytelling.
1: We're talking about Forgotten Island, rated PG. 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When we come back, we'll hear from Christy about the history of Concrete from director John Wilson. I'll be talking with Wilson later this hour about the film, which has some content on Concrete, but a lot more. That's coming up right here on Film Week on LAist 89.3 and the LAist app.
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1: It's Film Week on LAist 89.3 in the LAist app. I'm Larry Mantle with critics Krista DeMuir and Maureen Lee Linker. Up next, The History of Concrete. John Wilson doing a long-form version of what he does so well with How To with John Wilson that ran for 3 seasons on HBO Max. Christy, what did you think of his The History of Concrete?
7: Oh, I loved it. And I learned so much. And as you say, yes, it's about Concrete, but also about so much more. If you are a fan of How To with John Wilson and you have wondered, could he take that central conceit and expand it to a feature-length film? Yes, he can, and he does beautifully. And so in his style, if you've watched his show, you know, there's an episode on scaffolding, there's an episode on small talk, and he'll take these like banal subjects and sort of plumb them for deeper meaning. And his method is kind of meandering, and you're wondering, like, how is this all going to tie together? How are we going to get back to the central idea here? And he always does so masterfully. And so he is in his beloved New York City. He's trying to find a next project to follow up after his series is done. And it's the writer's strike, and he's kind of having a hard time coming up with ideas. And he goes to this seminar at the Writers Guild of how to write a Hallmark movie. And there are, you know, you'll be shocked to learn there's a formula to how to write a Hallmark movie. And so he goes through sort of like the bullet points, the structuring of how to do that, and is trying to find a topic to apply that premise to. And he's looking around New York and he's noticing like there's concrete everywhere, and it's in different forms, and it's supposed to be eternal, but maybe it's falling apart, maybe it has shifted. And so that's sort of the philosophical underpinning, you know, the impermanence of concrete, a thing that we take for granted and see everywhere. But it ties in so much else. And he talks to all of these like New York oddballs and eccentrics. And there's
1: the gum removal.
7: I love the gum guy.
1: With his own private label wine.
7: The gum buster. Yeah, he follows the gum buster around. You ever noticed all the gum that gets smushed onto the sidewalk in front of the bodega? And he's got a catchphrase: that gum is busted. And so sort of like a a more benevolent kind of joyful Michael Moore. You know, he inserts himself into the action, and his interactions with all these people kind of form the conclusions that provide the narrative thrust for the story he's trying to tell. So I really loved it. Yeah, you have no idea where it's going. He meets these people and they seem like just oddballs and eccentrics, but then eventually a real poignancy will emerge quite frequently from his interactions and his friendship that he forms. And I learned a lot about Concrete too.
1: Who would think that a Concrete convention could be as entertaining as he makes it,
7: right,
1: in the history of Concrete, the bricklaying competition, among others. John Wilson, the director of The History of Concrete. It's unrated. It's in select theaters, with it expanding to more next week. Ha Chan, Shake Your Booty, is a Japanese film which is directed by Joseph Kubota Vladika. The film is rated R. Christy, what did you think of Ha Chan, Shake Your Booty?
7: Ha Chan, Shake Your Booty, exclamation point.
1: Oh, excuse me, yes.
7: It's important and it is pivotal to this whole film here. I thought this was lovely. It's really, really charming, and it takes these big swings in terms of its visuals and the tone and the story it's trying to tell, but it's so charming. The director, Joseph Kubota Vladika, was inspired by his own mom. His own mom, at age 81, is still a competitive ballroom dancer. And so this is not her story, but she is the inspiration for the Ha Chan character. So at the beginning of this film, Haru, played by Rinko Kikuchi, is a very serious ballroom dancer with her husband, Luis, played by Alejandro Eda. He dies early on in the film, kind of like your mother. The death is really early on and is what sends her on her journey, what inspires her to learn how to shake her booty once more. She literally gets her groove back. So he dies in the middle of one of their competitions, and she's got to learn how to rebuild her life and fall in love with dance again. A lot of that has to do with this extremely hunky, smoldering dance instructor, Fadir, played by Alberto Guerra. So handsome. And so it's how she learns to grieve and learns to build her life back together. And there's a lot of magical realism to it. There's a very prominent use of this bird who is very symbolic. She has these flights of fancy. There are these wonderful musical numbers that just kind of pop out of nowhere, but they're not totally polished. They feel human and grounded, kind of like La La Land or like Umbrellas of Cherbourg. All of a sudden, they just song and dance happens. I really loved it. I thought it's a bold film. It takes some risks. It's got these chapter breaks that I don't love. They're a little too cutesy. Like in a film filled with like whimsical elements, like that's a little too much, but she's wonderful in it. I found it really charming.
1: In the world of Tokyo's ballroom dancing, Ha Chan, Shake Your Booty, exclamation point, Maureen.
0: Yeah, this film picks up sort of where Strictly Ballroom and Shall We Dance left off. It's really using ballroom dance as this metaphor and channel for this woman's healing and her journey through grief, which I find really beautiful. And it uses dance and sort of dance in pop culture, particularly the film Dirty Dancing, in really fun ways. It can be a bit too quirky and whimsical for its own good. The whole bird costume, which looks like somebody at Disneyland should be wearing it, was a bit too much for me. But I loved the magical realism and other aspects, particularly in the dance sequences. And she is a amateur ballroom dancer. They're on the amateur circuit. And so I loved that they never elevated her dancing to a place where it felt like she was a professional and not just someone finding her joy and her reason for being in the dance. So it's really charming, also very dark and sad in some moments, and really takes some left turns, but overall a really life-affirming, beautiful movie.
1: Ha Chan, Shake Your Booty is in select theaters. It's rated R. The Stunt Driver is a biopic that was inspired by a documentary on stuntman Ken Carter. This biopic stars Jay Baruchel. It's written and directed by Michael Doze. Maureen?
0: So this is a really interesting biopic that takes this very little known figure, this Canadian stunt driver. He always wanted to be known as a stunt driver. He hated the term daredevil. And he decides that he wants to make this insane jump using a rocket car across a mile stretch of the St. Lawrence River in Canada in the 1970s. And he will stop at nothing to make this possible, to build a ramp and a car that will allow him to complete this jump, even though science and everyone around him tells him that it is impossible and that he will die. But he is obsessed with becoming more famous than Evel Knievel, who he thinks is a bit of a hack. Ben Foster has a really fun cameo here as Evel Knievel. And it is a really fun glimpse into a man driven by an obsession that I think very few people could understand, but is still supported and loved by all these people in his life. And the documentary that was made about him was funded by the Canadian Broadcasting Company, and it's an integral part of the storytelling here.
1: The
0: documentary. The documentary filmmaker is a character in the film, following them around, showing his determination to follow Carter all the way to the end of this journey. That being said, it does get a bit repetitive. It goes back over the same points of, is he going to make the jump or not, a few too many times. Jay Baruchel is great, but it just sort of lets the air out of its own tires a bit.
1: The stunt driver, Christy.
7: Yeah, this is a very affectionate look at a very Canadian figure. Jay Baruchel's from Montreal. Michael Dose, who directed this, also directed Baruchel in Goon, which is a really great hockey movie. There aren't a lot of great hockey movies, and that's also extremely Canadian. So there's a lot of affection for the 70s in Canada and just what a larger-than-life figure this guy was, and just like the clothes and the hair, not unlike Primetime. You have a shifting back and forth between fake documentary footage and then real actual filmmaking footage, and there's like a lot of aspect ratio jumping, a lot of different kinds of film texture to it. But yeah, it's funny and it's sweet, and I'm not even sure that the will he or won't he of it is what matters so much as his drive, if no pun intended, but like his singular determination to make a name for himself, and you find out why that is. I like Jay Baruchel as a screen presence. You know, there's something kind of quirky but also grounded to him, and so it's sweet. It's funny.
1: The Stunt Driver is rated R. It's in select theaters. The Japanese fantasy horror film Never After Dark is written and directed by Dave Boyle. Christy.
7: Yeah, this has got a ton of mood to it. This is very creepy, but also very sad. This stars Moika Hoshi as a traveling psychic medium, kind of like in Poltergeist. You know, she goes from house to house and drives out the spirit, or like tries to help guide the spirit who is somehow in purgatory, you know, somehow unsettled. She is hired to go and spend some time at this house, a former hotel, which is now a private residence. And so it has kind of some vibes of The Shining, because the fact that it was a hotel is unmistakable still to its architecture in terms of the big industrial kitchen, and like the living room is the lobby, and all the different rooms throughout the place and the stairway. So you kind of get some Shining vibes there, but with a Japanese aesthetic sensibility. And so it's how she is trying to figure out what it is that this entity wants. Is there really an entity even there? What does it want? How can she figure out how to get rid of it? The people who own the place aren't always helpful in that regard. Yeah, very suspenseful, incredible use of lighting and editing as she goes from one realm to another. And then also just a very melancholy undercurrent as far as her own sense of loss and why she has this spiritual connection. So very creepy, great mood.
1: It's in Japanese with English subtitles. Never After Dark in select theaters is unrated. You Had to Be There, subtitle How the Toronto Godspell Ignited the Comedy Revolution, Spread Love and Overalls, and Created a Community that Changed the World in a Canadian Kind of Way, a documentary about the 1972 production of Godspell. Maureen.
0: So if you are a theater fan or a comedy fan, you have heard about this 1972 Toronto production of Godspell. It is legendary. It featured Victor Garber, Martin Short, Eugene Levy, Gilda Radner.
1: SCTV.
0: It's, yep. The list goes on. And so it's sort of this melting pot for modern comedy. It's incredible that all these people were in it. No footage exists of this. And so this documentary seeks to kind of create a historical record of that production, interviewing the original actors, as well as those who've heard about its legacy, including people like Lin-Manuel Miranda and Mike Myers, a Toronto native. And it has some illegally recorded audio that Martin Short captured during a production, which thank God he did, because it's basically the only record that exists besides some photographs of this legendary production. And it really seeks to kind of reconstruct what this show was, why all of these talented people were able to come together, and why they sort of went on a rocket launch from this place.
1: Extraordinary amount of talent.
0: And yeah, and I think it's just so moving because it ultimately is about how all of these people are just still theater kids at heart. And it has a really beautiful concluding scene that really brings that to light and ties it all together with a bow.
1: You had to be there. Christy, quick thought on this.
7: Yeah, I was taken aback by how vivid all their memories are, because it's 50 plus years now and it's like it was yesterday. And so they're interviewing Andrea Martin and Eugene Levy and Martin Short, and they're just like bursting forth with great anecdotes about the wonderful time they had together. Yeah, and you see the legacy of not just SCTV, but Saturday Night Live and so many films and TV shows that all these amazing people have been a part of. And then they get together and it's like no time has passed.
0: It's beautiful.
7: Yeah, they do. They use this animation to kind of fill in the gaps, and it's very like Free to Be You and Me. It's very Schoolhouse Rock,
0: so fun,
7: which is so of its time. And so you hear Eugene Levy voicing his own animated self. So it's really charming. If you love comedy and musical theater, as Maureen said, you will love it.
1: You had to be there. The documentary in select theaters, Unrated. And finally, Unabomber, the biopic starring Russell Crowe and Jacob Tremblay. Janusz Metz is the director. Christy, we got about 25 seconds.
7: Jacob Tremblay is the Unabomber, or at least he's going to be eventually. He plays a young Ted Kaczynski. This film bounces back and forth between Ted Kaczynski, prodigy, 16 years old at Harvard, and the beginnings of the philosophy that he would later, you know, share with the world in the manifesto as he became the Unabomber. It goes back and forth between his youth and then Shailene Woodley as the FBI agent on his tail. A very solid procedural. If you only know Jacob Tremblay as a child actor, he really comes into his own here as an older performer, and Russell Crowe is very good as the professor at Harvard who helped shape his philosophy.
1: The film Unabomber is rated R, and it's streaming on Netflix. Coming up, we'll be talking about the documentary The History of Concrete with its director, John Wilson, in just 90 seconds.
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1: It's Film Week on LAist 89.3 and the LAist app. I'm Larry Mantle. Earlier this hour, our critics reviewed John Wilson's The History of Concrete. It's the successor to his popular HBO series, How To with John Wilson. And he's with us to talk about his transition to this longer form. John, welcome to Film Week.
13: Oh, thank you for having me. This is exciting.
1: Whether your series or this film, the stated subject matter is only a portion of what you consider. Why is Concrete what you chose as the organizing subject for your first feature?
13: I thought the title was fun. Yeah, I did. But, you know, and it's also the kind of foundation of everything else. And, you know, it kind of felt like a prequel to How To, in a way, like Wicked.
1: As that is to The Wizard, yeah.
13: Yes, yes. Obvious connection to make. But I just thought Concrete, everyone has a relationship with it. And it felt like a nice container for a lot of stuff that I wanted to document. You know, crumbling infrastructure, I think, is always kind of a thing I have in mind. And I also feel like it's just another one of those invisible things that's all around us. And the number of people who did not think about this stuff at all, aside from just superficially, it was kind of interesting to me. And even though it was like a bone dry subject to pick, I really enjoyed researching it and trying to figure out what, like, within the world of Concrete had some kind of existential potential, you know. And I really like trying to pick something that's really hard to make funny,
1: yeah,
13: but also really hard to find an interesting angle on.
1: Have you found over the course of the three seasons of your series, now making this film, that finding things that one would not think of being explicitly funny, that there is inherent comedic fodder just in that? Like you mentioned the title, the history, that things you wouldn't think are funny, in fact, open up all kinds of doors.
13: Yeah. You know, you have the obvious things that are funny, like people getting hit, you know, whatever. but I think that, like, trying to find humor in something like Scaffolding or, you know, Concrete or something like that is, to me, it's a challenge. And I like that. I like to dig myself a pretty deep hole and try to dig myself out.
1: Given the success of your series, has that built your confidence that you figure, okay, I have an idea where this is going, but the digressions are going to naturally occur over the course of filming this? One thing's going to suggest another, the weird coincidence is going to see. Do you have more confidence that kind of stuff is going to happen?
13: It is kind of a proven formula of our own in a certain way, where just having a basic concept to go out with and then just kind of seeing what happens when you get out there has worked. But I found that when pitching the Concrete movie, even the proof of concept that we had didn't motivate anyone to want to finance it, because, you know, it is a mystery and there's a big question mark. And, you know, if I had tried to pitch any one of the How-To episode titles as a standalone feature, I would have had just as much of a struggle. So I kind of knew what I was getting myself into. I'm very, I think, masochistic in that way.
1: John Wilson, the history of Concrete, his film, and one of the things that he finds as a part of this journey are the dark spots on the Concrete. Well, what are those dark spots that we find? Well, this gets us to stuck chewing gum.
14: Gum is like the bird of people. Wherever people congregate, there is gum. The highest concentration of gum deposits are at transition points for some reason, like a subway entrance or the front of a deli. You always thought that people spit out their gum when the flavor was gone, but that doesn't explain why so many people toss it out at the exact same moment before they enter a new space.
1: And the visuals, of course, showing us all the examples that John details there. I love the also where you get into where the gum lands at drive-through restaurants, because it depends on where the person's sitting.
13: Yeah, a key to the film kind of lies in there somewhere. Yeah, during one of the hottest summers on record in the city, I was just stationed at different drive-through windows across the city, trying to analyze the different patterns of gum. And yeah, I guess at the window where you order, that's where the driver spits out their gum. And then at the pickup window, where the food is actually there, is when the passenger spits out their gum.
1: At the last possible moment.
13: Yeah, the last possible moment. And I don't know. I found that a really interesting bit of data.
1: Because who would ever think about, I mean, it is fascinating because you show the example of the difference in distance as to where the gum shows up on each side of the car. But who would even think? So you have to notice stuff like that.
13: Yeah, I think that's what's fun about a project like this is that, I mean, no matter how kind of broad the subject matter is to begin with, you find little ways of seeing the material in your own way. And it's exciting because it feels like you can collect data sets that don't really exist yet. And with the drive-thru thing, I felt like it said something about humanity in a way, where we kind of do hold on to these flavors until the last possible second, until like something new is handed to us. And I don't know, maybe the same could be said of media consumption habits, or even the materials that a city is made out of. You kind of just need to offer that new thing sometimes.
1: John, with these kinds of observations, the things that we go through life and could see but don't, but you pick these up as comedic fodder, is this something you've done since you were a kid? Have you noticed these sorts of things you felt like other people paid no attention to?
13: I feel like when I was a kid, the kind of movies I was making were more, I think, skit-based and spoof-oriented. But I think right after college, I started working for a private investigator for about a year. And
1: that fits, by the way. I'm not surprised to hear that.
13: I developed a kind of sickness there. I don't know what you call it. a way of seeing things that I became kind of obsessed with. You know, I think seeing people from a certain distance doing, you know, normal daily stuff, I found to be exhilarating in a way that I don't feel when I watch a bloated action film or something like that. No offense to action films. I love them too. But I would have to watch this footage of people in public for hours on end and try to find one little incriminating moment to send to an attorney or something like that. I don't necessarily think of my work that way, but there is something to that method of just like kind of staking something out and just waiting for this kind of beautiful moment.
1: Yeah, that sort of patience and the level of detail. So how is your brain wired that you think makes it conducive for this kind of humor to come from the final edited project, figuring out what's going to be the gem?
13: I don't know how my brain is wired. I might have a problem. I might have some cognitive issue. I haven't really named yet. But I am a real kind of maximalist in a lot of ways. And I like to fill the frame with as much information as possible. And I like it to have multiple interpretations. Like, you know, even though the VO is flipping the meaning in one way, I want you as the viewer to be able to like kind of project yourself onto it in a different way. So it's about making, I think, the viewer feel like kind of question whether or not they can relate with me and can relate with this like second person narration. Ways of seeing, it's just an accumulation of everything you've seen in your life. So it's like hard to say what influences what.
1: Yeah. Well, it is so individual to you, as this kind of filmmaking is. I was thinking, I recently interviewed Ross McElwee, of course, of you know, the terrific series of films, including Sherman's March. And no one else could make his films, as I think no one else could make your movies. They're singular to you. And each one, to me, it seems like kind of a natural outgrowth of how the filmmaker sees the world or the way your mind works. That's why I kind of asked you that question, is how, in what ways is this a reflection of you or how you think of the world?
13: You know, with someone like Ross, it's often very personal, and, it becomes universal in certain ways. But through most of my 20s, all I consumed were books about the way cities are designed and the way that like people behave in cities, and you're kind of Jane Jacobs type, or like, just like books about like, there's that great book, The Geography of Nowhere. That's just all about kind of these non-spaces that we've created over the years. I don't know. I think that like really like influenced the way that I see things, because I do put this memoir stuff in there as kind of this adhesive and also this way of making the subject matter a bit deeper and more relatable. But I think at its core, it is a study of cities, and I want people to also invest emotionally in the cities that they live in, and not just have it be this place where you live to make money for somewhere else.
1: And I feel that way very much about Los Angeles, having growing up here. You grew up in the greater New York area. When we come back, We'll talk about New York and its centrality, the work that you do. We're talking with John Wilson, who did the very popular 3-season-long HBO series How To with John Wilson, his first feature film in select theaters this week, The History of Concrete. 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
1: It's Film Week on LAist 89.3 in the LAist app. I'm Larry Mantle with John Wilson, host of the 3-season-long How To with John Wilson on HBO. So many fans of that series. And now you've got a full feature film of nearly 2 hours length to enjoy John Wilson's The History of Concrete. John, let's talk a bit about New York City because it is central to your work. You were encouraging people to really build a relationship beyond just this is where I sleep and make money, to really investigate their city. What is it about New York that, aside from the fact you grew up in the greater region, it's so compelling for you as someone examining it?
13: I think that, there's initially the personal relationship I had with it, but, I kind of just respawn there at the beginning of every film just because I think it's, like The Simpsons does or something. You just kind of like...
1: it's your Springfield.
13: Yeah. It's like everything that happened before, don't worry about. But I feel like when I was in my early 20s and I started making like kind of collage work like this, I was just making it for no money with a little handy cam. And there's something about the streets of New York that made it feel valuable, I think, in a certain way. And if you have no production value, I think that just shooting on the streets of New York is not only makes it seem legitimate in a certain way, but also makes it more relatable because everyone has a relationship with New York in some way or another, whether or not they've been there.
1: And the people that you find, whether it's the gumbuster guy who out of the blue pulls a bottle of wine with their private label on it.
13: Gumbuster's private labeled, yeah.
1: I love it. And we see the pride and the zeal with which he cleans the streets of hardened gum in New York.
13: Yeah.
1: Or I think of the engineer who was retired, but you brought out to look at the decaying bridge, mm-hmm. and how strongly he wasn't just looking at that bridge dispassionately. He's looking at these layers of the exoskeleton coming off, and you see how upset he is about this. I'm sure people are passionate about cities all over the place, but there is something about New Yorkers and the seriousness with which they take it, which both sends a message, but also is comedic at the same time.
13: Yeah, I think, there's a lot of kind of NIMBY politics that kind of front and center within this film as well. And I think you have like a really passionate crowd of people in there. I think New Yorkers definitely do, want to have their soapbox, whatever it is. But Sam Schwartz, the guy who is critiquing the BQE triple cantilever, he spoke about it in pretty grave terms, and it's just kind of one of those things where the experts are usually feel like they're just shouting into the void with stuff like this. And, like with the sand expert too. And I don't know, I wanted to platform people like that, but almost like kind of put them on a similar level as the NIMBY people, to kind of like because I think that there is like a really catastrophic environmental future we're headed towards with our reliance on this material. And you know, I think that it's strange that the kind of NIMBY conversation lines up with this environmental message, but like, I don't know. It was an interesting kind of dance to do.
1: So you're saying this is like an inconvenient truth for concrete, so for infrastructure.
13: Yeah, I think, well, that's why the movie, I think, was impossible to finance at first, because I think I was wearing my Al Gore hat, I think, a bit too much at first. And I kind of like, you know, that movie is still in there, but it's a little...
1: There's a little bit of honey along with the acid, but yeah.
13: Yes.
1: The point is there. I mean, it's not lost on the viewer, no question. John Wilson's The History of Concrete is his new film we're talking about. How did you get access to cover the Concrete Convention? Did they look at your work?
13: I think I got one of the only press passes, independent press passes to that convention. And, it's just such a massive operation that you don't, I don't think anybody really minds. And, I really wanted to go there because I heard there was a bricklaying competition, and that was just one of my favorite things I've ever shot.
1: Yeah, understandably.
13: But I mean, I did sign a contract with the Concrete Convention I went to in Vegas that said that I was committing to not portraying concrete in a negative light, which I still don't know if I did in the movie. It's hard to say.
1: Well, I don't know that in the convention footage, if that's what technically was part of the contract that you did, you pretty much just showed what they did at the convention.
13: Yeah. Yeah. And then the, you know, whatever ominous, you know, moments I think are in the movie, I don't know. I can't tell, you know, I didn't want to make an expose or like a critique that was too harsh, but I do want people to think about, I don't know, like what makes a 1,000-year city versus like a 100-year city? Like if cyclical behavior is like because of market forces, or whether or not it's something we need like as a species to do.
1: Part of this is about the challenge of getting financing to make a film, particularly one where you're just shooting a lot, and you know, and there's not like a script, and you're shooting a contained amount. Who knows how long it's going to go, and what you're going to end up, what the final construction will look like. But you go to a seminar. I think it was put on by the Writers Guild, for writing the Hallmark formula.
13: Yeah, yeah. I mean, I think I was struggling within the first year of making this, because it was really just a movie about concrete. But then I decided to kind of unlock some other material of mine, and I put in this Hallmark class, about how to write and sell a movie. And it was inspiring. It really was.
1: Took what you learned?
13: Yeah, I like to have a set of rules to kind of either embrace or kind of revolt against. And I think I took the lesson that she taught everybody, and I both embraced but inverted like some of the rules just to see whether or not it would be as successful as like a Hallmark project.
1: In closing, I wanted to ask you about your influences in filmmaking or comedically. Who are the people that you would say influenced the way you make work?
13: There are a lot of filmmakers, but I went to a more of an experimental film school, and you know, so you have people like Jonas Mekas or, you know, the Kuchar brothers and stuff like that. Like it's like a very kind of avant-garde first person kind of diary film type stuff. And that was the most inspiring to me, just because it looked like I could make it, looked like anyone can make it. And that's like, I find that, you know, with my show or whatever or anything, it's like people imitate it, and it's you could just do it. You know, it's like you don't need a budget or anything. And I think that's like a great way to start, just by experimenting with like stuff like that.
1: But there's no guarantee you're going to be able to make a living off of that. So,
13: no.
1: So you had this popular HBO show. You have a film that's getting tremendous attention. What do you think, what is the corner you've been able to turn to make what you do, not just a very personal filmmaking, but connect with viewers in the way it has?
13: I mean, I just think that you need to, I think people are tired of people not saying plainly what's happening around them. I don't know. I think people just like really, we've gone so far, yeah, in that one other direction, and like people like stuff that's a bit more kind of sedate and mellow, and like even just the shot of someone rubbing someone else's back, I think can make you feel more emotion than a huge car crashing scene or something like that. I don't know. Not that it has to be one or the other.
1: Sean, thank you so much for joining us. Just a terrific film. I so enjoyed it. And thank you for talking with it about
13: it. Yeah, thank you very much for having me.
1: John Wilson's The History of Concrete, out in select theaters. 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
18: Good morning, Nereida Moreno with you. Here and Now is next, then at 12, it's Fresh Air. Today's guest is singer-songwriter Billy Strings. He has one foot in bluegrass and another in improvisational jam music. His new album, So Much for Goodbyes, was inspired by the death of his mother last year from an overdose. That's coming up today at noon here on LAist 89.3. It's 11 o'clock.
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23: I'm Indira Lakshmanan. It's Here and Now. Coming up, the White House has a new ad touting President Trump that's been paid for by taxpayers.
24: The question really is the content of this particular advertisement and the reality that it is so nakedly political on the eve of a midterm election.
22: Also, the deadly Hurricane Helene overwhelmed Western North Carolina 2 years ago. A new book has first-person stories.
16: We were on the roof for about 40 minutes until we saw a kayaker come down the road, which was a river, not a road.
23: And
25: she's from Texas, I can tell.
23: The song Choosing Texas set an all-time record for most weeks at the top of the charts. We find out why coming up Here and Now.
22: After this news.
26: Live from NPR News, I'm Lakshmi Singh. Chinese President Xi Jinping says he plans to meet with President Trump twice more before the end of the year. Today he concluded his historic state visit to the U.S., saying little about whether he and Trump made any progress on their rivalries over AI, trade, Taiwan, or the war in Iran. With rising voter frustrations over surging fuel prices, NPR's Elena Moore says more Republican candidates are now calling for an immediate end to the conflict,
27: including Mike Rogers in Michigan.
28: Michigan families are struggling with the price of everyday life. Groceries cost too much. We have to bring prices down. The war with Iran needs to end, and end quickly.
27: Trump's been looming large throughout this midterm cycle, and he's repeatedly told supporters to vote like he's on the ballot. But that could hurt his party. According to the latest NPR-PBS News Marist poll, a plurality of registered voters, 45%, say they're voting against him. Elena Moore, NPR News.
26: NPR's Kirk Sigler is also tracking the domestic fallout from the war and finds record-high diesel prices putting the squeeze on the Pacific Northwest loggers.
0: Diesel here in the timberlands of Western Oregon is approaching $7 a gallon. Sean Smith owns Starfire Lumber, where logging trucks pull up daily after cutting trees on nearby private and federal lands.
2: The dozers and shovels and yarders and stuff they run consume ungodly amounts of fuel. I mean, you'll see 12 or 1500 gallon tanker trailers at the logging site.
0: Smith says the industry is grappling with record diesel prices due to the closure of the Strait of Hormuz, which is making inflation even worse, just as lumber prices were starting to recover. Kirk Sigler, NPR News, Eugene, Oregon.
26: The Supreme Court's letting states use the Trump administration's SAVE database to check voter citizenship. Critics say the tools mistakenly flag some eligible voters as potential non-citizens. A federal appeals court has ruled that the Pentagon can blacklist Anthropic. NPR's John Ruwitch reports on the latest turn in a simmering dispute over how the military can use Anthropic's artificial intelligence models.
3: Anthropic makes the Claude family of AI models, and it said those models could not be used by the military for autonomous weapons or mass surveillance of Americans. The Pentagon, which had contracts with Anthropic, did not like being told what it could or could not do with the models. In March, it designated Anthropic as a national security supply chain risk. Anthropic challenged it in court, but the U.S. Court of Appeals in Washington, D.C. has now ruled 2-1 that the blacklisting is justified. The court says the Pentagon had ample support for the argument that it was a national security risk to keep using Claude because the product has encoded restrictions on how it can be used. Anthropic, which is a financial supporter of NPR, says it disagrees with the decision and is considering all options. John Ruwitch, NPR News.
26: This is NPR.
4: Live from LAS News, I'm Nereida Moreno. Good morning. Evacuation orders have been lifted in Luverne after a battery unit in a Metropolitan Water District facility caught on fire earlier this week. Officials say that fire crews and experts worked overnight to remove battery modules. Residents can now return home and businesses can reopen, but Grace Miller Elementary School will remain closed today. Officials say that air quality remained normal throughout the incident and that testing will continue until the battery compartments are removed from the city. The Luverne City Council will bring up the incident at a meeting on Tuesday at the Community Center at 6 p.m. Meanwhile, tropical storms are swirling in the Pacific off of the coast of Mexico, but are not expected to affect the weather here. The National Weather Service is warning that the coast could be hit with flooding and beach erosion caused by large swells. And that all starts on late Sunday. But meteorologist Paul Diano with our media partners at CBS LA says the direction the storm moves will affect what we see next week.
5: When Polo moves a little bit more to the west out over the open water, that's when some of that wave energy could hit.
4: Sandbags are available for pickup in LA and Orange County. And some new exhibits are premiering this weekend at our local museums. For example, Olivia Rodrigo is getting a special showcase at the Grammy Museum. That'll feature stage outfits, tour memorabilia, and items from her Daisy Chained Fields Festival. That opens today in downtown LA. And then in Mid-Wilshire, the Academy Museum is opening a spooky exhibit tomorrow. It's called The Horror Show. Time is 11:06.
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23: I'm Indira Lakshmanan in Boston. It's Here and Now. The Trump administration is facing backlash today over new TV ads that glorify President Trump, showing him alongside military aircraft and the U.S. flag.
29: America will never be a communist country. Love me.
23: Not such a surprising message ahead of midterm elections. What is surprising is that the ads were paid for by U.S. taxpayers. Congressional Democrats, including Senate Appropriations Vice Chair Patty Murray, have condemned the commercials as illegal government-funded propaganda. Let's bring in Daniel Weiner. He's Senior Director of Elections and Government at the Brennan Center for Justice at New York University. He formerly served as a senior counsel on the Federal Election Commission. Daniel, welcome.
1: Thank you for having me.
23: So first, does this ad violate any laws because it's paid for by taxpayers?
1: Well, I think that there are certainly questions about whether it violates the law. You know, we don't have all the facts, but generally speaking, the Federal Hatch Act prohibits the use of public resources for partisan political ends. It also, there are also laws that prohibit the misappropriation of federal funds for unlawful purposes. And there are also rules against the use of public funds for so-called propaganda. Now, again, we don't know for sure whether any of these laws apply, but on its face, it certainly seems they might.
23: So the White House says these are not ads. They claim they're public service announcements that are not political. Do these commercials meet the legal criteria for a PSA?
1: I mean, these commercials conclude footage from the Republican National Convention. So I think the argument that they're public service announcements seems like quite a stretch. You know, part of the problem here is that on an ethical level, it's just a shocking misuse of public resources. This is something that no previous administration would have even considered doing.
23: Well, we know that some previous White Houses have run public service announcements. During the Biden administration, all of the living presidents except Mr. Trump appeared in a PSA to encourage Americans to get a COVID vaccine. Are there other PSAs you can think of that were paid for by the American people that we could compare this to?
1: You know, that's such a great point. Let's be clear. It is normal for presidents to put out public service announcements or even government-funded ads that advance their policy proposals, and those might even contain what we would call political rhetoric. It's not uncommon to put a PSA out. I think that the difference here, right, is footage from a partisan political event and a message that doesn't really seem to be furthering any policy goal of the administration other than promoting the president as a political figure. That sets this apart somewhat. And I think, you know, we need to realize that presidents do want to communicate with the public, and that's perfectly fine. But there's a question about whether public funds should have been used for that. They could very easily have run these sort of ads with, you know, the president's super PAC or a campaign could have run them. But why should they be funded by the public? I think that's the real question.
23: Now, this is not the first time during this administration that there's been a controversy over taxpayer-funded ads that could be considered political. Former Department of Homeland Security Secretary Kristi Noem was fired after there was criticism of an ad campaign that featured herself riding horseback, lionizing herself related to immigration enforcement. Have there been government officials in the past who have faced consequences for ads that are paid for by taxpayers?
1: Well, that gets to the heart of the problem, because we can talk about the law all day, but the question is the law going to be enforced? In the case of Secretary Noem, you know, public reporting indicates that she was fired partly for attributing those ads to the president and saying he had endorsed them when he hadn't. The accountability mechanism really is a political one, more or less. There have been officials who were fired in the past for this sort of conduct, but that really requires the political will to do so.
23: All right, well, let's talk about legal consequences. Could the president or others in this administration face consequences for this ad if it's determined to be illegal government propaganda? I mean, I ask that question because Congressman Jamie Raskin from Maryland has called it illegal. Patty Murray from Washington State has called it illegal. And yet the Supreme Court has ruled that presidents have broad criminal immunity for official acts taken during their time in office.
1: Yeah, I think because of the Supreme Court's immunity ruling, which was a radical expansion of presidential immunity, it would seem that the likelihood of a prosecution of the president himself would be low. There is more of a potential possibility that others who were involved in the production of this ad could be prosecuted if it was found that the ad did violate the criminal statute. And again, that's a big if. Things can be unethical, they can be reprehensible, but not necessarily covered by the criminal law. I think ultimately it points to a broader culture in our federal government right now that doesn't have accountability. And actually, this is going to be one of our big challenges, is how do we hold people accountable on a general basis, not just one party or one political figure, for sort of unethical behavior. It's a real question. So I think there is the question of, did the law get violated, but also, what, if anything, is going to come out of this? And I think that's a big unknown.
23: Daniel Weiner is Senior Director for Elections and Government at the Brennan Center for Justice at NYU. Daniel, thanks so much for joining us.
1: Thank you so much for having me.

0: That's Billy Strings playing Doc Watson. We'll hear more of the Billy Strings interview with Fresh Air's Sam Brigger after a break. 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
0: This is Fresh Air. We're listening to Fresh Air's Sam Brigger and his interview with songwriter and guitarist Billy Strings from last year. He has a new album called So Much for Goodbyes.
3: So, Billy, last year you came out with your album Highway Prayers. I wanted to play the second song from the album, In the Clear. This song is in the long tradition of happy-sounding, up-tempo bluegrass songs with really depressing lyrics. Can you talk about writing it?
4: Yeah, I mean, I don't know. I think this one was one that I wrote with my buddy Aaron Allen. He's a frequent collaborator. Me and him and John Weisberger get together a lot of times, and we've written quite a few songs together now. But as soon as I started reading some of the words, I knew I could hear it in my head that it happens like that a lot of times. You know, if I write something down, I'm thinking of the music as I'm writing it, you know, and it's like I write with the melody, you know.
3: This is the second song from the album, In the Clear, so why don't we hear this?

0: That's Leaning on a Travelin' Song from Billy Strings from his album Highway Prayers. We'll hear more of his interview with Fresh Air's Sam Brigger after a break. This is Fresh Air.
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3: Election season is underway, and LAist is here to help with our comprehensive guides to ballot measures and key races throughout the region. 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
0: This is Fresh Air. Let's get back to Fresh Air's Sam Brigger and his interview from last year with singer, songwriter, and guitarist Billy Strings. He has a new album titled So Much for Goodbyes.
5: Earlier, we talked about Doc Watson, and I wanted to ask if you'd play a tune that maybe was one of the earlier songs that you learned as a kid.
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1: Live from LAist 89.3, I'm Nereida Moreno. More LAist news is coming up in 15 minutes, but first, here are the headlines we're watching. President Trump has confirmed that he'll have two more meetings with China's Xi Jinping later this year. Xi wrapped up his state visit to the U.S. earlier today with a trip to the National Archives. Meanwhile, a New Mexico jury has found Facebook liable of deceiving users about privacy protections on the social media platform. It's now up to the judge to determine how much the company will pay. And closer to home, the city of Long Beach is reporting its first West Nile virus death since 2017. Health officials say that 41 cases have been reported so far this year. Coming up on All Things Considered, one recruiter posted a TikTok ad advising potential job candidates to stop bringing iced coffees to interviews, and that sparked a massive internet debate. The time is 1:19.
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5: 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Susanna Malky explores the many possibilities of the orchestra when she

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1: This is LAist 89.3. I'm Nereida Moreno. It's Food Friday when we talk about all things food and drink heading into the weekend. If, like me, you're a fan of Indian food, then there's a good chance that you head to places like Artesia or even Orange County, which are known as enclaves of the cuisine. But what if I said that downtown LA should be your next destination? LA's food and culture writer Gab Chabran is here with just that recommendation, and he's brought along Chef Sanjay Rawat. Sanjay and Gab, welcome.
2: Hello.
3: Hello.
1: Thank you so much for being here. So, Chef Sanjay, I want to hear all about your restaurant. But first, Gab, I'll start with you. Tell us about this scene that you notice happening in downtown.
2: Yeah, it's really kind of started to occur within the last 5 years or so. And this confluence of chefs really started to descend to the downtown area in and around roughly. And, you know, they're really kind of pushing forward about what the definition of Indian food is in America. This is not your average lunchtime buffet or takeout Indian spots. I want to be completely clear with that. No shade to those places, although maybe Chef Sanjay might feel a little bit differently as far as that goes. But, you know, it started with Bar Bar, which is catty corner to the Crypto.com arena. I've walked there from Crypto. It's a wonderful, you know, time, a little evening right there if you're looking to do that. Cali Chili, which is near Little Tokyo, has a street food. Yes, street food emphasis. They also have a really great location in Long Beach where it started in my hometown. But most recently, I got to visit Brick Lane, which just opened, and this is Chef Sanjay's place, and I really enjoyed my experience there.
1: Yeah, Chef, how would you describe the food that you make at Brick Lane?
3: We still want to honor authentic Indian flavors, but bring fresh and sustainable meat and seafood. And still you like modern cooking techniques.
1: What was it like opening that restaurant? Do you remember just how it all went down?
3: Yeah, no, it was very exciting. You know, we saw the space like about, 1 year ago. You know, the moment I walked into the space, you know, it had like these tall ceilings, exposed brick. It is like an industrial looking space. Right. And, you know, the food we are doing there, it's just like, you know, it has like a modern approach without losing the authenticity of the flavor. Mm-hmm. And utilizing these new cooking techniques. It just kind of, you know, the food and the space goes really well together. It seems like it was made for Brick Lane, you know, that restaurant.
1: Yeah.
2: As an example, Chef has kind enough to bring some food from his restaurant for you to try.
1: Thank you so much.
2: Chef, let Nereida know what she's about to sample here.
1: Well, first, I just want to say it is beautiful. It is a stunning plate.
2: All of the plates there at Brick Lane will knock your socks off visually. And then you try it, and then the socks will fall off again.
1: But so, yes, tell us what we're having.
3: Thank you so much. Yeah. So, you know, here I have this is smoked short rib. Wagyu short rib. So this, you know, this Wagyu short rib has been cold smoked. Then it's been marinated for like about 12 hours. And then it's been sous vide for like 2 hours to kind of get all the marination into the meat. And then it is finished over the Santa Maria grill. So, you know, it does have that onion and tomato gravy at the bottom. And then you know, there is that smoked charred Wagyu short rib, then it has that mint hummus over it and some pickled onion to kind of cut that little fattiness from the Wagyu short rib.
1: This might be one of the best things I've ever had. This is incredible. I love Indian food, but I've never had anything quite like this.
3: Yeah. So again, right, like, you know, when we look into the plate, all the spices that use are like Indian spices. The produce is kind of locally sourced. We are using this Australian Wagyu, which is like, you know, one of the kind that just kind of melts in your mouth.
1: I'm like speechless. Thank you so much for bringing this. And I'm wondering, this must be a really popular dish for you, but what are some other dishes that you make that really are fan favorites?
3: Yeah, no, absolutely. This is one of my favorite dish that, you know, you're having right now. Apart from this, we have this lamb neck, which has been cooked for like 48 hours. It just kind of falls off the bone. And this is just kind of incredible dish to kind of enjoy.
1: That's LA's food and culture writer Gab Chabran, along with chef Sanjay Rawat from Brick Lane, located in the Arts District. You can read more of Gab's story on LAist.com. Chef Sanjay and Gab, thank you so much.
3: Thank you. Thank you for having me.
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9: And I'm Juana Summers. If you've been on TikTok anytime in the past 2 years, chances are you've heard Nasty. The song was everywhere on social media. Nasty. Is somebody gonna match my freak? Is somebody gonna match my freak? Tinashe wrote and performed it.
10: Oh, that was a very validating experience.
9: That validation was affirming, having come years after breaking from her label.
10: I think freedom was very empowering for me. It really allowed me to re-find a sense of self that I felt I was in the process of losing.
9: She explores that sense of self on her latest album. It's called Popstar.
10: To me, Popstar is an energy. It's a persona, if you will. It's kind of like a space that you can step into. It lives outside of genre.
9: That inspired her to explore different sounds, like this song, Nobody Wanna Dance Anymore.

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1: And it's here on LAist 89.3. I'm Nereida Moreno. More LAist news coming up in 15 minutes. But first, here are the headlines we're watching. Iran has offered to reopen the Strait of Hormuz and resume talks on its nuclear program in 7 days if the U.S. lifts its naval blockade, waives sanctions, and observes a ceasefire that would include Lebanon. Meanwhile, Macklemore has announced a series of live performances called Free Palestine, with all proceeds going to Palestinian aid organizations. That tour kicks off in Europe next month. And closer to home, the LA Sparks lost a tight one to the Golden State Valkyries 76-75 in their final game of the season. They finished the year with 16 wins and 28 losses and did not make the playoffs. Coming up, as China's president visits the U.S., the Asia Society is visiting South Dakota to get grassroots views on agriculture trade issues. That's still ahead. It's 2:19.
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1: And it's here on LAist 89.3 and the LAist app. More local news in 15 minutes. Meanwhile, Julia Paskin here with some of the headlines we're watching. Iran has offered to reopen the Strait of Hormuz and resume talks on its nuclear program in 7 days if the U.S. lifts its naval blockade, waives sanctions on Iranian oil sales, and observes a ceasefire that would include Lebanon. New Jersey's Democratic Lieutenant Governor Dale Caldwell resigned today after being pushed out by the state's governor. This is after less than a year in office over accusations of ethics lapses and inappropriate behavior with women. And a package of bills designed to support Native Americans in the state was signed today by Governor Gavin Newsom, among them establishing Native American Day as an official state holiday, codifying the state's responsibility and apology for atrocities committed against Native people, and making higher ed transfer smoother for tribal students. Many of the bills were authored by Assemblymember James Ramos of San Bernardino. More at LAist.com. It's 419.
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8: From NPR News, this is All Things Considered. I'm Juana Summers.
9: And I'm Scott Detrow. The Supreme Court has blocked a Republican attempt to win a House seat in Missouri by redrawing voting districts. This is the case that has been twisting and turning through conflicting court rulings, even as voting for the midterms has started. This could be a boost for Democrats hoping to take back control of the House. The run-up to the midterms has been dominated by aggressive redistricting urged on by President Trump. Jason Rosenbaum of St. Louis Public Radio has been following all of those twists and turns and joins us now. Hey, Jason.
10: Thank you so much for having me.
9: We will get into the details of the ruling in a minute, but let's start here. What is the bottom line on where this now stands?
10: This decision blocks the Republican redistricting that would have helped them flip a seat held by Democratic Representative Emanuel Cleaver of Kansas City. It would have redrawn his district to be mostly with Republican voters, but now it stays as a heavily Democratic district. That's what the Missouri State Supreme Court

0: This is NPR News.
1: This is LAist 89.3 and the LAist app. Julia Paskin with a look at what's happening around town this weekend. American Cinematheque continues Beyond Fest with a marathon of David Eggers films. That's already underway at the Egyptian Theater. The Lighthouse screens at 5, The Northman at 7. There's a Q&A with Eggers at 9:30 and Nosferatu screens at 10:30 tonight. LA Galaxy hosts the Colorado Rapids at Dignity Health Sports Park in Carson Saturday night. And join us for a live recording of Go Fact Yourself this Sunday at 3 p.m. at the Crawford here at LAist in Pasadena. Two very funny guests, Jeff B. Davis of Whose Line Is It Anyway, Bella Lavelle of... 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It's 4:30.
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5: A Democratic senator is asking the White House for immediate answers about a new TV ad featuring President Trump. The ad says it's paid for by the U.S. government. NPR's Tamara Keith tells us the White House defends it as educational and patriotic.
6: The ad features President Trump's voice and a splashy montage of images of the president. Phrases including largest tax cut in history flash on the screen as the song providing the soundtrack to the 30-second ad repeats the phrase, love me.
7: America will never be a communist country.
6: In a letter demanding answers, Democratic Senator from New Hampshire Maggie Hassan says the ad appears to run afoul of federal prohibitions against using government funds for propaganda. A White House spokesperson described the ad as a public service announcement. Tamara Keith, NPR News.
5: Pope Leo is marking the first formal papal visit to France in 18 years while adding his voice to the debate over artificial intelligence. At UN headquarters in Paris today, Pope Leo spoke about the dangers AI models pose to humankind as the technology moves forward.
8: While intelligence is attributed to computational systems, we struggle to recognize the inalienable dignity of human persons whose lives are judged according to the criterion of efficiency, and when deemed no longer productive, they're rejected and discarded.
5: Pope Leo says without a shared ethical foundation, the many channels of communication risk multiplying false information. Next week, House Speaker Mike Johnson plans to meet with tech CEOs who have called for more regulation of AI and a slowdown in development. Stocks finished higher to end the week on Wall Street. This is NPR.
1: And live from LAist News, I'm Julia Paskin. The city of Long Beach is pushing back against releasing material detailing misconduct by one of its former police officers. Jared Bennett reports.
9: A Long Beach police officer beat a man in Georgia in 2019. For that, Eric Suarez was convicted on a misdemeanor battery charge. 4 years later, the LADA investigated him for use of force. No charges were filed. A defense attorney representing a man arrested by Suarez wants more information about his record. The city said in court filings this week that those details are irrelevant to the new case. Long Beach police have since released files showing Suarez was suspended for using unnecessary force. He joined the Burbank police earlier this year and has not responded to requests for comment. Jared Bennett, LAist News.
1: Meanwhile, director Catherine Hardwicke is being honored tonight at the Catalina Film Festival in Avalon. The Twilight and Lords of Dogtown director is getting a career tribute award. She's also giving her new film, Street Smart, its West Coast debut there tonight. The movie focuses on a found family of unhoused youth living in Venice Beach. She told me it is a sort of love letter to the neighborhood.
10: All of our kids in the movie are based on true stories and their dreams and their goals, wanting to be a chef, a professional skateboarder, a sound recording engineer. People even kind of call the movie like the Homeless Breakfast Club.
1: Hardwick co-wrote Street Smart with author Nick Sheff. Stay tuned to hear that conversation in about 10 minutes. And time for sports now. First, baseball. Dodgers failed to sweep their series against the Padres, losing 4-2 last night. They're headed up north tonight for the final three games of the regular season against the San Francisco Giants. Angels took home a win 6-4 against the Seattle Mariners. Christian Moore was the star of the night with a go-ahead two-run double in the sixth. The Angels will return to T-Mobile Park tonight to play the Mariners at 7:10. In basketball, LA Sparks lost a tie one to the Golden State Valkyries 76-75 in their final game of the season. They finished the year with 16 wins and 28 losses, well outside of the playoff bubble. And on the ice, Anaheim Ducks got devoured by the San Jose Sharks 10-0. Ducks will face the LA Kings tomorrow in the final game of the preseason. For LAS News, go to our website, LAS.com. 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
0: 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And from DuckDuckGo, introducing Duck.ai, where users can ask AI privately, from the simple questions to the sensitive ones. By DuckDuckGo, who believes AI should be optional. Duck.ai. This is NPR.
11: It's All Things Considered from NPR News. I'm Scott Detrow.
12: And I'm Juana Summers. The Supreme Court has revived a controversial data system that checks for U.S. citizenship. The tool is referred to as SAVE, and before a lower court halted its use this summer, tens of millions of voter records had been run through SAVE. But the system has mistakenly flagged some citizens as potential non-citizens. NPR's Jude Joffe Block has been tracking this data tool for more than a year and is with us now. Hi.
13: Hey.
12: Jude, can you just start by telling us more about what SAVE is?
13: Yeah, so SAVE's a Department of Homeland Security data system. It's been around for 40 years. It was created so government agencies could check non-citizens' immigration status, and it used to be exclusively foreign-born people who were in this data system. But last year, the Trump administration did a huge overhaul and linked it to Social Security data, so most American citizenship could be checked. It also made changes so states could do bulk queries and upload their entire voter rolls to find non-citizens or deceased individuals. And a number of states did that. And back in December, we at NPR reported this expanded SAVE was flagging U.S. citizens as potential non-citizens, too. And in some cases, that's led to some eligible voters being taken off the rolls.
12: Right. And earlier this year, a federal judge here in Washington, D.C. blocked this expanded SAVE from being used. Remind us what that judge said.
13: Yeah, that judge found the modified SAVE violated federal privacy laws and also that DHS had exceeded its authority by taking this step. The judge wrote, the federal government has knowingly trampled on the privacy rights of American citizens in a manner that threatens the sacred right to vote.
12: Now, that lower court ruled against the Trump administration. What did the administration say that the judge got wrong?
13: Yeah, the Trump administration says without SAVE, it's harder to detect ineligible voters, undermining election integrity. They're appealing the court's ruling, but they were asking the Supreme Court to lift the judge's block on SAVE so they could use it in this period before the election while the appeals play out. And there's a key thing to know here, that there's a longstanding federal law that bans voter purges within 90 days of federal elections. That law refers to, quote, systematic voter removals. And in its request to the Supreme Court, the government said it should be able to use SAVE for what it says are individual decisions about removing voters right before an election.
12: And then today, the Supreme Court agreed with the Trump administration on that point.
13: Yeah, the majority of justices suggested that this modified SAVE tool should be able to be used in this period before the election for these individualized citizenship determinations.
12: You said majority. Was the vote divided?
13: Yeah, the three liberals dissented and would not have granted the stay to let the government use the modified SAVE. The dissent authored by Justice Ketanji Brown Jackson argued the court's majority had disregarded the harms that the modified SAVE caused lawful voters.
12: Voting for the midterms is already underway in a number of states. What does this ruling mean for the upcoming election?
13: Yeah, it's still unclear. Like we discussed, federal law bars states from doing systematic voter roll purges this close to an election. But we also know the federal government is investing a lot of resources into searching for non-citizens on voter rolls. And this administration has threatened election officials with prosecution if they give out ballots to ineligible voters. So we're likely going to see the modified save used as a tool in some of those efforts. But since these initiatives are really unprecedented, it's also hard to know exactly what to expect.
12: NPR's Gia Joffe Block, thank you.
13: Thank you.
11: President Trump and Chinese leader Xi Jinping wrapped up their nearly two-day summit this afternoon. Both leaders framed the talks as productive, substantive, and, as President Trump said, great for both countries. But neither leader went into the details of what was agreed upon or why these discussions were so great. NPR international correspondent Rob Schmitz joins us here in the studio to talk about this. Hey, Rob.
14: Hey, Scott.
11: It's sometimes hard to figure out the details from remarks like this. What do we know?
14: Expectations for this summit were pretty low, and both leaders seemed to deliver on those expectations as far as we can tell. This morning, President Trump and President Xi had tea at the White House, and they had positive things to say about the discussions. Xi called them substantive, and Trump used the word great, saying that U.S. farmers will be happy, a hint perhaps that Beijing may start making good on its promise to purchase more American agricultural products. The two said they'd meet two more times this year, one at the APEC conference in China in November, and again in Miami for the G20 summit in December. And the U.S. announced the trade truce with China will be extended another 2 months to the end of the year. But from what we've seen over the past few days, this mostly seemed like an opportunity for President Trump to put on a lavish welcome for the leader of a country that has become one of America's biggest competitors and rivals.
11: And on that note, he went to some extraordinary lengths. He went out to Joint Base Andrews to meet Xi on the tarmac. They had that lavish state dinner. Is there a sense that that helps in any way, the U.S.-China relationship?
14: So I spoke with Julian Gewirtz about this. He was an advisor on China at the National Security Council during the Biden administration, and here's what he said about that.
15: I don't think Xi Jinping is going to fly back to Beijing and say, when he meets with the Politburo, hey guys, I was wrong, the United States is our friend. But I do think there is a version of diplomacy with China that could be used quite effectively to lower tensions and buy time. But everything depends on what the United States does with the time it buys.
11: And the idea of the time it buys, you mentioned that trade truce between the two countries for nearly a year. What has the U.S. done with that time?
14: Well, Scott, I mean, that's the key here. I mean, in that time, the Trump administration largely shifted its focus away from China. It started a war of choice with Iran that's led to higher oil and gas prices worldwide. Now, the Trump administration says it's making the world a safer place from a potentially nuclear-armed Iran. But in this time since the truce with Beijing was made, the U.S. and China have not made much progress on key issues like rare earth materials, managing AI, regional issues like the South China Sea, Taiwan. In the meantime, we've seen reports that for its part, Beijing has lent intelligence support to Iran as it targets U.S. bases in the Middle East. So Gewirtz saying this buying time strategy has benefited China over the U.S. and will likely continue to do so in the remaining time this truce between the two countries lasts.
11: Rob, you covered China for NPR during President Trump's first term. How has his stance on China changed since then?
14: So a month after Trump was elected for his first term in 2016, he accepted a call from Tsai Ing-wen, then president of Taiwan. And that shocked the China expert community because it broke with diplomatic protocol, the One China policy, and many experts were worried that it would offend Xi Jinping. 10 years later, here we are with President Trump showing what some felt was deference towards Xi. China has become much stronger on the world stage in that time. And again, President Trump is being criticized for his stance on China, but this time it's for being too cozy with China's leader, not for offending him. So the times have really changed here.
11: NPR's Rob Schmitz, thanks so much.
14: Thank you.

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1: From LAist 89.3 and the LAist app, I'm Julia Paskin. From sunny Los Angeles and films like 13 and Lords of Dogtown to the cloudy fictional town of Forks, Washington in Twilight, director Catherine Hardwicke reminds us of those feelings in youth that we often forget. In her latest movie, Street Smart, Venice Beach is once again the background. The film's West Coast debut is tonight at the Catalina Film Festival, where Hardwicke is also being honored, and she joins me now. Catherine Hardwicke, welcome.
2: Hi, nice to be here. Excited to be here.
1: Thank you so much. So Street Smart was written with author Nick Sheff. It centers on themes like found family and the pursuit of one's dreams. Can you tell us a little bit more about the film?
2: Yes, I mean, Nick Sheff, he wrote the book, New York Times bestseller, Tweaked, and then that was made into a movie, Beautiful Boy, along with a book his father wrote. The book is written about the time when Nick was kind of going through a lot of troubled times and living on the street. But at this time, living on the street, he noticed that all the other kids on the street were like normal kids and had dreams and hopes and goals. And they were like a found family and they really had each other's backs. He said, I'd love to do a project like that. And I had been working on a project before that with where I'd met a doctor that works. She's known as the Maverick Doctor on Skid Row. And, you know, and so I met a lot of people that were living on the streets. And I was like, I love the vibrancy of this kind of idea in this family. And so all of our kids in the movie are based on somebody that either I knew or Nick knew, and based on true stories and their dreams and their goals, wanting to be a chef, a professional skateboarder, a sound recording engineer, but they might be living in their car now. And people even kind of call the movie like the Homeless Breakfast Club because everybody has each other's backs and they're funny and fun too.
1: I've heard the film being called a love letter to Venice Beach. Can you say more about what makes Venice a compelling setting for your storytelling?
2: Yeah, it is kind of a love letter to Venice Beach because I have lived here for quite a long time. I'm originally from Texas, but moved out here. The vibrancy and the diversity on Venice Beach. I mean, you have multi-million dollar houses with like amazing musicians and movie stars next to, you know, little tiny bungalows in the back where you can rent one little bedroom and you're surfing every day. And of course, people that don't have any place to live too and are just finding ways to go to the Starbucks and get a cup of hot water and, you know, wash their hair. So you have all these different like groups of people coming together, but there's always been a beautiful spirit of creativity on Venice Beach.
1: I read a cool part of the film festival this weekend is this workshop where filmmakers get to make a short pitch to established professionals like yourself. Do you have any kind of like one maybe do or don't for filmmakers when they're in that kind of situation of how to just quickly pitch their movie?
2: Well, that's funny because we are literally just finished the pitch session and I was one of the people they pitched to. So I think, yes, I would highly advise people to rehearse their pitches a few times to their friends and, you know, see what works. You know, you want to draw people in with those first images you create. And also, you know, you want to kind of be able to answer any questions that the lions ask you.
1: That's like you're pitching to the lion's den, right?
2: This was called the lion's den, yes.
1: That's fantastic. Well, that's all really good advice. I've been speaking with director Catherine Hardwicke about her new film, Street Smart. The Catalina Film Festival continues through Sunday, showcasing more than 200 films from more than 40 countries. There's online programming, too. You can find that at catalinafilm.org. Catherine Hardwicke, it's been such a pleasure. Thanks for being with us.
2: Yeah, thank you so much for having me.
1: More LAist news in 15 minutes. Meanwhile, here are some of the headlines we're following. Julia Paskin still with you. A New Mexico jury today found Facebook liable for deceiving users about privacy protections on the platform in the latest legal setback against the social media giant. Jury found over 43 million violations of state consumer protection law, and it's now up to a judge to determine how much the company will pay. Closer to home, the Autry, the Museum of the American West, the Autry Museum of the American West, there we go, rough day for me, is hosting the annual block party called Love Letters to L.A. tomorrow. There will be activities for younger kids, also a screening of Steve Martin's film L.A. Story. That's all happening from 10 a.m. until 5 p.m. tomorrow. More LAS news at LAS.com. It's 4:49.
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7: And I'm Juana Summers. Sending a mental health worker out in response to 911 calls instead of police was a somewhat novel idea in 2020. There were only 6 places in the U.S. that did this. And now these alternative response programs are in nearly 100 cities across America. NPR criminal justice correspondent Meg Anderson spent time with one program to learn what it takes to do this work well.
8: On a recent Wednesday in Durham, North Carolina, Rob Crisp and Allie Kraft are on a mission. They're equipped with snacks, bottles of water, hygiene kits.
9: So our notes say we got a trespasser on a business property. He has a bunch of belongings and he's refusing to leave.
8: They're part of the city's unarmed community response team. It's called Durham Heart. Crisp and Kraft are driving a big white minivan looking for a man someone called 911 about. They find him in a parking lot on the side of a strip mall.
10: The white shirt.
9: Yeah,
10: that's gotta be. Okay.
8: He's wearing a McDonald's t-shirt and a backwards baseball cap. He has a bunch of full garbage bags and an entire sofa with him. Crisp approaches the man, who looks tense. He says he doesn't want anyone touching his stuff.
10: Or he's a little bit escalated.
8: Kraft asks me and my big microphone to hang back. Crisp takes his time talking with the man. After a few minutes, he has calmed him down. They give him bottled water and a fresh pair of socks.
9: Little things like that to say, like, hey, I don't have a gun, I don't have a badge, I'm here because, hey, I feel for you, brother, you know what I mean?
8: They convince him to haul his things off the property and onto a nearby vacant lot. It's not a long-term solution, but it resolves the immediate conflict. Just 5 years ago, the most likely response to this 911 call would have been the police. But since the police killing of George Floyd in 2020, dozens of cities around the country decided that calls like this, they don't always need an armed officer. Durham's community response program is 4 years old, and it has responded to more than 25,000 911 calls. Ryan Smith is the director of Durham's Community Safety Department, which runs the program.
11: Honestly, I would say if you can send a social worker to a call that you could send a law enforcement officer and you got the same results, then it's already a success.
8: A study this year by the Research Triangle Institute found that Durham's program leads to fewer arrests, that most police officers find it helpful, and that police backup is rarely needed. But alternative response programs in other cities have drawn criticism. Recent police shootings in cities like Baltimore and New York raised questions about whether their programs were responding to as many calls as they could.
12: The easiest way to measure their success is how many 911 calls are they handling.
8: Amos Irwin studies these programs at the Law Enforcement Action Partnership, a criminal justice reform nonprofit. He says some are just not funded enough to answer very many calls. Some only work certain hours or they're understaffed. Another point of failure, Irwin says, is when alternative response teams can only respond to clear-cut mental health crises. He says it's not always apparent when that is what's happening.
12: No one calls and says somebody is in mental health crisis. They call and say there's somebody panhandling really aggressively here. There is somebody loitering around my store refusing to leave.
8: In Durham, before the HEART program launched, the city analyzed years of 911 data. They zeroed in on which types of calls rarely ended in violence. Those included certain mental health crises, but also things like trespassing, panhandling, intoxication. Those 911 call types became the ones HEART responds to. But sometimes the calls bring up deeper problems.
10: CRT 2, 10-4.
8: On one call, Allie Kraft spoke to a woman who said she didn't feel safe where she was living. She was hoping HEART could help her find a new place to stay. But after talking for about a half an hour, Kraft told her,
10: "Unfortunately, there's not like a placement today other than a shelter."
8: The woman didn't want to go to a shelter. Calls about housing, Kraft says, happen a lot, and it's frustrating when they can't help more. Mariela Ruiz Angel says this is a common limitation. She researches alternative response initiatives at Georgetown University.
13: People are constantly like, why aren't you fixing homelessness? And I will say that in 2020, that was not the call to action, right? The call to action was, we don't want another George Floyd situation to happen.
8: She says these programs eventually face a choice. Should they manage the immediate crises or try to tackle the root causes?
13: They all come down to poverty issues, and there's just not enough resources at this point. There's not enough housing. There's not enough everything out there.
8: In Durham, the city recently launched a new initiative to connect people to resources like medical care, mental health care, and housing. The idea is that eventually all these 911 calls they're responding to, maybe not so many of them will come in the first place. Meg Anderson, NPR News.
7: If you're hungry in Houston and decide to order delivery, you might just end up ordering from Aga's.
6: Because according to Uber Eats, this Indian-Pakistani restaurant does the most delivery orders on its platform of any single-location restaurant in the world.
14: The kitchen is pretty much open 24 hours, right? So they start prepping at midnight, goes on till 2 in the morning, 3 in the morning. Then the chefs will come in and they'll start preparing the dishes for the next morning. We have 10 chefs. We have 5 from Pakistan, 4 from India, and 1 from Bangladesh.
7: Sal Meridia is the CEO of Aga's. He says they serve thousands of people a day.
14: Average is 4,200 people if you do the 30-day average. But on the weekends, like Saturday night, over 6,000 people.
7: That includes delivery orders, takeout, and people dining in. And this restaurant is massive. It seats around 750 people.
6: Meridia says customers especially love their lamb chops, marinated for 24 hours, and their chicken lollipops, fancy drumsticks.
14: We just cannot get enough chicken lollipops. It's so favorite to kids, adults, and everyone else.
6: And, of course, the classics.
14: Our chicken tikka masala, extremely popular. Butter chicken, very popular. Our garlic naan, we cannot bake enough.
7: With orders pouring in, Meridia had to come up with a faster way to get the food from the kitchen to the pickup area, which is about 100 feet away.
15: Okay, of course.
14: So the first thing I did, installed the conveyor system, and that made it so effortless.
7: And Meridia's latest challenge, it's expanding the business.
14: Houston, Dallas, Austin, New York, Chicago, Atlanta, London, Paris, Dubai. I want Aga's to be everywhere.
6: But he says he won't forget his customers in Houston.
14: If you say anything bad about Aga's in Houston, they'll fight. They'll fight with you.
6: A chicken lollipop would be good right about now.

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2: 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I'm Julia Paskin. Also this hour, many people use artificial intelligence to help answer questions, and for some, that includes questions of faith.
7: Can you give me the Christian views of the end times? Then I can ask, well, tell me more about this one and delve deeper into it that way.
2: And from the LAist newsroom this Food Friday, Gab Chabran says downtown LA has a growing number of interesting Indian restaurants. Also brings by Chef Sanjay Rawat of Brick Lane in the Arts District. It's Friday, September 25th, and NPR's national news is next.
8: Live from NPR News in Washington, I'm Rylan Barton. The Trump administration appears to be expanding its campaign of taxpayer-funded TV ads promoting President Trump. The White House describes these as public service announcements, but lawmakers from both parties have criticized them as propaganda. The White House defends the ads as educational and patriotic. The number of U.S. troops who have died or been wounded in the Iran war continues to rise. NPR's Quill Lawrence reports 19 service members have died and 861 wounded.
9: 18 U.S. troops have died in combat since the war began in February.